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1: I am so honored that so many of you would hang around here. 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

0: Pacifica Radio in Los Angeles. This is The Bradcast, as heard on KPFK 90.7 FM in LA and on dozens of other fine affiliate stations on both the public airwaves and the internets around the country and the world, blanketing planet Earth. I'm Brad Friedman, your friendly investigative blogger, journalist, troublemaker, muckraker, and all-around swell fellow. Says me from bradblog.com. Thank you very much for joining us today for another thrilling edition of the Bradcast. As we go to air today, just an hour or so ago, a disturbing new report from Washington Post based on new numbers from the U.S. Government Accountability Office. Desi Doyen, I don't know if you have seen this story yet.
1: I have not.
0: So it's new to you as well.
1: Yes.
0: While the number of working adults who depend on food stamps and Medicaid has ticked up since the start of the pandemic, the number of recipients who work at Amazon and on gig economy platforms has absolutely exploded. That, according to a new report from the GAO, the number of Amazon workers relying on the federal programs for the poor nearly tripled between February of 2020 and September of 2025. That, according to the report published on Wednesday, and for the first time, ride-hailing and app-based food delivery companies like Uber and Lyft and DoorDash, Grubhub, Instacart, they collectively ranked among the top three employers with workers receiving aid. Aid paid for, of course, by U.S. taxpayers.
1: Mm-mm-mm.
0: Walmart topped both lists of workers receiving government help back in 2020, according to a Washington Post analysis, and remains the top employer of specifically Medicaid recipients. How nice. But the company's share of beneficiaries has inched up only slightly over the past 5 years, while Amazon's has absolutely soared. That's right. The company, owned by the man believed to be the second richest man in the world, now has a record number of employees serving him who must rely on government assistance for the poor. Your tax dollars ensure that Jeff Bezos, owner of the Washington Post, by the way, your tax dollars ensure that his workers stay healthy, I guess, and that Jeff Bezos stays wealthy. Of course, I suspect it doesn't hurt that guys like Bezos and those that head the major gig outfits like Uber and DoorDash, etc., funnel tons of money to not just Donald Trump directly, but to American elections overall to buy candidates that will ensure Jeff Bezos's and Amazon's taxes stay low, and you, yes, you get to keep funding their employees who aren't paid enough so that those employees can eat and have health care. Remember how Republicans pretended to be furious about the idea of forgiving some student loan money during the pandemic because they pretended that it was an outrage that a plumber should be helping pay off college costs for somebody. So I don't know. Maybe that former student could afford to buy that plumber's home if they wanted to move. And I mean, it all sounds pretty quaint when we are now paying for food and health care to people who are working for one of the richest men on earth. And yes, I believe they are all men. So is there any wonder why guys like Bezos and industries like AI and big tech and crypto and online gambling are now spending record numbers of dollars in this year's midterm elections? We're still months away, but those industries have already blown away spending from the 2024 presidential election this cycle. They've blown away what they spent on a presidential election, and we're only halfway through a midterm election. And that money, of course, is so that things will stay just the way they are. Thank you very much for those companies who are profiting at record numbers. We'll be joined momentarily by Rick Claypool of Public Citizen on his new report on the corporate supremacist super PACs, as he describes them, that are now spending on the 2020 election at record-shattering levels. Speaking of which, As Stephanie Murray observes for the Arizona Republic today, quote, the odds were stacked against Maricopa County, Arizona's most populous county and the nation's second most populous. Dueling election officials in the county had only settled their lengthy administration feud for now, just a week before primary day on Tuesday this week. Donald Trump revived his years-old election denial gripes in a primary week address to the nation, and Mercury was even retrograde, an astrological sign that things were bound to go wrong. And yet, said Gina Swoboda, the former Arizona Republican Party chair who lost her bid for Secretary of State in Tuesday's primary, quote, the tabulators functioned. Go figure. Maricopa County pulled off a boring election just as officials had hoped. Oh, I love boring elections. I truly do.
1: I know.
0: Most of the closely watched races were, in fact, called by 8:30 p.m. after a generally smooth day at the polls. There were some minor issues. There was some brief internet connectivity outages for poll books, for electronic poll books at some of the sites, which were reportedly quickly resolved, and a new policy regarding early ballot drop-offs apparently helped speed up counting a bit. All of which, notes Murray, was a notable achievement for Arizona's most populous county, which has been at the center of the election denial movement for half a decade. That, of course, doesn't mean that election denialists were not victorious on Tuesday in a number of Republican primaries. Many were, but maybe that will make things a bit easier for pro-democracy candidates this November. We'll see. With incumbent Democratic candidates for the state's top three statewide offices, governor, secretary of state, and attorney general, all running uncontested for re-election on Tuesday during the primaries, much of the action was on the Republican side in the Grand Canyon state. In some of the key races of note, Trump endorsed 2020 MAGA election denier and insurrection supporter Congressman Andy Biggs, who you heard at the top of the show there. He won the GOP nomination for his Republican Party to run for governor in November against Democratic Governor Katie Hobbs, the incumbent. Biggs is seen by Republicans. Well, I'm sorry. Hobbs is seen by Republicans as the most vulnerable Democratic governor running this year, as they hope to flip Arizona's governor from blue to red this year. Biggs, if you don't know him, he's a hard right ally of Donald Trump's, and he's the former head of the far right House Freedom Caucus. He overwhelmingly. Why do you laugh?
1: Oh, just remembering the Freedom Caucus.
0: Yeah,
1: you know.
0: Yeah.
1: Those crazy kids.
0: Yeah, crazy kids. He overwhelmingly defeated fellow U.S. Congressman David Schweikert by almost 60 points on Tuesday, with about 84% of the state now reporting as we go to air. By choosing Biggs, who supported Trump's failed attempt to block certification of his 2020 election loss, AP notes, Republican voters risk nominating another so-called conservative warrior who excites the party base but fails to win a general election by turning off independents. In a state like Arizona, once dominated by Republicans, where Democrats now hold all three top statewide offices and both U.S. Senate seats, Biggs faced travel problems, leaving a Republican Governors Association meeting in Colorado, that according to senior advisor Drew Sexton. And so he didn't reach his victory party in Scottsdale until more than 3 hours after he had won the race. And by the time he took the stage, the crowd of hundreds had dwindled to what AP describes as dozens. And he spoke to a mostly empty room on Tuesday night. Very sad and inauspicious start, I guess. But we'll see how things go. Schweikert, who he defeated, Schweikert is a not insane Republican House rep from a competitive swing district in the state. Unlike Biggs, whose district Trump won by about 20 points in 2024, Schweikert argued during the campaign that Biggs would continue a decade of Republican backsliding in the state, However, he struggled to raise money and did not even return to Arizona on Election Day, remaining in Washington as the House passed a government funding bill. Biggs rejected Schweikert's claim that he will be another Republican judged by voters to be too extreme, but we shall see. Biggs, who had both Trump's endorsement and support from the grassroots organization Turning Points Action, said that he can unite Republicans going into the general election. We'll see. The race is likely to be another close contest 4 years after Katie Hobbs narrowly defeated Looney Tunes Republican firebrand Carrie Lake by less than one percentage point. I'm not sure that Carrie Lake has yet conceded that race. She might still win. But Republicans have since expanded their advantage in the state. They grew GOP registration by 6%. Democratic registration fell by 4%. So, yeah, we shall see. State Rep. Alexander Colladin, who also has echoed Trump's unfounded claims of fraud in the 2020 election, he appears to have easily won the Republican nomination to challenge Democratic Secretary of State Adrian Fontes, defeating, as mentioned, Gina Swoboda on Tuesday. The former Arizona Republican Party chair defeated her by about 20 points. Colladin, a lawyer, was sanctioned by the state bar over his involvement with two 2020 election cases the courts found to be baseless, including one alleging that the vote was marred by fraud and demanding Joe Biden's victory in the state be overturned. Nonetheless, he was able to offer no evidence of that fraud and was sanctioned by the state bar. So, state Republicans chose him to be their nominee for Secretary of State this year.
1: Naturally,
0: obviously. Who else would you choose? As Fontes ran uncontested on the Democratic side, Arizona, by the way, has no lieutenant governor. So its Secretary of State is actually the second highest statewide position, meaning that the Secretary of State becomes governor if that seat becomes vacated for some reason. That's how Jan Brewer, who was for a time the dumbest governor in the state, that's how she, as Secretary of State, went on to become governor when I believe it was Barack Obama nominated the
1: Janet Napolitano, who was the Democratic governor at the time, yes.
0: To become
1: The first DHS? Not the first, but DHS secretary.
0: No, HHS. I think it was Health and Human Services.
1: Okay.
0: Yeah. Anyway, so Secretary of State in Arizona, other than overseeing elections, is also a very important job because you could go on to become governor, depending on how things work out. If Republican election deniers Andy Biggs and Alexander Colladin, who, despite all evidence to the contrary, still believe that Donald Trump won the state of Arizona in 2020, if they win this November as governor and Secretary of State, they would be in place to oversee the next presidential election in Arizona in 2028 in the great battleground state. Something for voters to keep in mind as they head to the polls this November in Arizona. Meanwhile, State Senate President Warren Peterson won the Republican nomination for Attorney General on Tuesday. He will face Democratic incumbent Chris Mays, who very narrowly won her first election back in 2022, 4 years ago, by just 280 votes out of more than 2.5 million that were cast. The challenge there, naturally and appropriately, went on for some time, but Chris Mays was eventually victorious there and is now running for re-election, ran uncontested on Tuesday night. She'll be running against Warren Peterson. Both parties had hotly contested primaries to replace Schweikert in the state's highly competitive first congressional district. Schweikert was the one who lost in his run for the GOP gubernatorial nomination. Both parties are targeting that first congressional district very hard in the fight to control the House this year. Trump endorsed NFL kicker Jay Feely, won the Republican primary over Joseph Chaplick, a former state legislator who is popular with many grassroots activists, and business person John Trobo. But the Trump endorsement did the trick. Feely had that endorsement and won anyway, despite being dogged by criticism for living outside of the district. But, you know, he's an NFL star.
1: So it's okay.
0: So Trump picked him because you know how much voters love football players electing them to office. Am I right, Senator Herschel Walker from Georgia? Oh, well, maybe a bad example, but I'm sure this one will work out just fine. The conservative Democratic Congressional Campaign Committee, the DCCC, threw its support controversially behind former TV journalist Marlena Galyen Woods because Arizona voters in particular love former TV journalists. Am I right, Governor or Senator Carrie Lake? It was a controversial decision to get involved in a contested primary for the D-Trip, rankling some party activists who felt they should stay the hell out of it, let the voters decide before the actual party establishment comes in. But the DCCC went for Galyen Woods. But emergency physician Amish Shah appears to be leading at this hour, leading Galyen Woods for the moment anyway in that contest. Shah has a 7-point lead as we go to air with 87% of the vote in that race, but AP has yet to call the race. Despite Shah's 7-point lead, Shah is a former state legislator. He was also the Democratic nominee back in 2024 for this particular seat, but he lost narrowly at the time to Schweikert, who was trounced last night in the race for the Republican governor's nomination. If Shah wins the nomination, he would be the third candidate to beat a DCCC-backed rival in a year when Democrats are voting against a number of candidates supported by the party establishment, even though in this particular case, Galyen Woods and Amish Shah have pretty similar politics. It's not like some of the races that we've seen where you've got a very conservative Democrat and you've got a very Democratic socialist running against them. In this case, they're not really all that different. So we will see what happens there. Whoever wins will take on the former Arizona Cardinals kicker for the first congressional district seat, which Democrats have struggled to win back for a while. They last won that seat way back in 2012. Meanwhile, Pinal County Sheriff Mark Lamb, who ran an unapologetic platform of God, family, freedom, in the state's very Trumpy 5th congressional district for the seat being vacated by the newly minted gubernatorial nominee Andy Biggs, a district where Donald Trump won in 2024 by about 20 points. Well, Sheriff Mark Lamb easily won his race for the nomination on Tuesday for the U.S. House with Trump's endorsement. That, despite abuse of power allegations and a mountain of very salacious, sexually explicit text messages and photos that were traded with various women online who were not the God, family, freedom candidate's wife. Huh. Well, anyway, Sheriff Lamb will be running against Nurse Elizabeth Lee, who easily won the Democratic nod on Tuesday in the 5th Congressional District in Arizona. Though, again, it's a district that Trump won by 20 points just over a year ago. But you know what? In a blue wave year, if one develops, as many expect, against a self-professed family values dude whose sext messaging kind of puts Graham Plattner to shame, I gotta say, well, again, we shall see. Next Tuesday, July 28, a runoff for South Dakota's single at-large U.S. House district on the Republican side. And then the week after that, on August 4th, a very big primary election day in 5 states all at once, including Kansas, Michigan, my old home state of Missouri, Virginia, and Washington State. So if you haven't voted or made your voting plan yet in any of those 5 states, get busy. Time is a-wasting.
1: Indeed.
0: But unfortunately, in late-day capitalist American democracy, under our exceedingly corrupt and activist right-wing Supreme Court, well, it's unfortunately no longer necessarily about who voters find to be the best candidate. It's now more and more frequently, thanks to SCOTUS, about which candidate has the most corporate money behind them. And this year, there is more corporate money already spent on this year's midterms than has ever been spent before in any American election, including the 2024 presidential race or any that came before it. Rick Claypool of Public Citizen joins us to discuss that American democracy embarrassment after a quick break. I'm Brad Friedman. 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Don't touch that dial.
1: Five major corporations now control more than 80% of the media in the United States, but they don't control us. 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And thanks.

0: Boom! Great bumper music. Probably bad news if we're playing it. Welcome back to the Bradcast. Brad Friedman from bradblog.com. One of the corrupted U.S. Supreme Court majority's final rulings at the end of its term in late June was National Republican Senatorial Committee versus FEC, the Federal Elections Commission. After years of dismantling statutory limits on campaign finance, the court's new ruling marked yet another devastating blow to what little, if any, remains at this point of federal campaign financing limits. In its partisan 6-3 decision, the activist right-wing court struck down long-standing caps on how much money national and state political parties may spend in coordination with their candidates. Those limits, which previously ranged from about $65,000 for most House races to several million dollars for Senate contests in large states, had been upheld by the court as recently as 2001. But as we now know all too well, precedent means absolutely nothing to the Roberts Court. They will overturn what they want for any reason that they feel like, even if it's made up out of whole cloth. Never mind that whole stare decisis thing most of the right-wingers in the court had claimed to respect during their confirmation hearings. So the Republican-appointed justices on the court who were confirmed by Republicans in the U.S. Senate just sided with the National Republican Senatorial Committee, go figure, to declare that coordinated party spending with candidates is just fine after all. Never mind all of their previous rulings, it is as Chief Justice John Roberts declared in his opinion for the court's Republican majority in June, quote, core political speech. Restricting that, he explained, would violate the First Amendment. The ruling echoes the First Amendment argument that the court has used in almost every major decision dismantling campaign finance limits during the Roberts era. From 2010's Citizens United, removing limits on independent corporate spending on elections, to 2014's McCutcheon decision, striking down federal aggregate limits on how much a single donor could give in total across all candidates and party committees, to other limits, big and small, in between, and now NRSC versus FEC. The practical effects of the decision could be enormous, experts warn. Political parties may now spend unlimited amounts directly with their candidates, effectively merging the financial power of the party apparatus with the candidate's own campaign operation. While the ruling, as I understand it at least, does not formally allow political parties to merge outright with super PACs per se, it does effectively eliminate the firewall that once separated party committees from the kind of unlimited, highly targeted spending previously reserved for outside groups like super PACs, which could often spend unlimited funds in support of a candidate, presuming they did not directly coordinate with those candidates, the way political parties are now allowed to do. And super PACs may give unlimited money, if not directly to candidates who they are not supposed to be coordinating with, but to the political parties who are now allowed to coordinate with the candidates. A direct, unlimited pipeline of outside money to political parties to, yes, coordinate with candidates. How much free speech you may get, however, depends on how much money that you have to spare to buy it. In Roberts' ruling, the court argued that existing contribution limits, disclosure rules, and anti-earmarking provisions are more than enough to prevent corruption. But campaign finance experts warn this decision opens a massive new channel for big donors, including corporate donors, to route unlimited money straight into candidate-aligned efforts with the party acting as the go-between. In short, the ruling dramatically expands the ability of political parties to function like super PACs, but with the added advantage of being officially tied to and coordinating with the candidate. All of which experts justifiably warn will once again reshape how money flows in to the 2026 and 2028 elections. On the very same day, that SCOTUS issued its ruling in that case, our friends at the good government nonprofit Public Citizen released a new report that, while separate from the SCOTUS ruling, rang a very similar bell, at least it did to me, 15 years after the disastrous Citizens United ruling and the subsequent dismantling of one federal campaign finance limit after another. Nearly one-third of all corporate political spending on elections since 2010's Citizens United decision has occurred in the current midterm election cycle, months before the general election even happens, according to the new report from Public Citizen. Since the U.S. Supreme Court greenlit direct corporate spending to influence election outcomes in 2010, corporations have spent $1.58 billion on federal elections. Money well invested, I would argue, for those companies anyway, if not for we the people. But in the 2026 election cycle alone, not even a presidential election year, these corporations have spent $517 million, almost a third of the total that has been spent since 2010. A figure certain to soar even further as the November general election approaches, Public Citizen warns, further noting that these totals reference only disclosed political spending. They do not include contributions from dark money organizations that keep donors secret. The 2026 cycle spending already far exceeds the $461 million in corporate spending during the 2024 presidential cycle. Driving this unprecedented surge of political spending, the group finds, are crypto, big tech, and online betting corporations. Well, I'm glad those voices, kept down for far too long, finally get a say. Finally, the record-shattering free speech that they deserve in American elections. So you thought it was bad before? Quote, a decade and a half after Citizens United, corporations are now starting to spend on politics like never before, said Rick Claypool, research director at Public Citizen and author of the report. Adding, crypto corporations shattered norms against corporate spending in elections last cycle, and now many others are following suit, he warns, noting still more are sure to follow. Joining us now is Rick Claypool, whose work as Public Citizen's research director has long focused on topics ranging from federal enforcement against corporations to deregulations to conflicts of interest and, yes, campaign finance reform. Oh, Mr. Claypool, welcome back to the broadcast, sir.
1: Thank you, Brad.
0: So first, Rick, your alarming report is titled Corporate Supremacist Super PACs Drive $500 Million Midterm Spending Surge. Corporate supremacist seems a very hot turn of phrase, Rick, like purposely so. What do you mean by corporate supremacists in this context exactly?
1: Well, I want to highlight that it seems like there is a new strategy that these corporations and the corporate super PACs are employing, that this has begun with the crypto super PACs in the 2024 cycle, and now we are seeing other sectors copying it. And the point of highlighting them as corporate supremacist super PACs, it is that these are super PACs that are set up purely to advance the interest of the corporations and the corporate sector themselves. Mm-hmm. This is in contrast to what we had seen prior to 2024, where when corporations did engage in political spending, they were either giving to the more partisan vehicles, right? Mm-hmm. That we had seen, that they're giving either to campaigns that are set up just to advance either congressional Republicans or congressional Democrats. I mean, it's obviously most of this is benefiting Republicans. It was always sort of like even Coke Industries, for example, and they're giving to Americans for Prosperity over the course of the Obama years, right? Those were all very partisan operations, and say that they were advancing a certain kind of ideological Republican. Whereas these super PACs are set up to maximize their influence in Democratic and Republican primaries and to go after candidates within the final midterm races too. And so they're set up not to support or attack any particular candidate or party. They're doing that, but their primary goal is championing the interest of the corporations themselves.
0: Right.
1: They're advancing their for-profit interests and putting just again $500 million to what is essentially the single issue that is increasing corporate profits.
0: So they're not going for a particular a candidate or a party on the presumption that they will help out their industry. They're just saying, hey, we want help for our industry, and they're just coming out and saying, I guess in one sense, they're doing away with the middleman in one sense. But your report finds that just three industries, crypto, AI and big tech, and online gambling have spent nearly 60% of the $517 million spent this cycle so far to influence federal elections in 2026 that we know of. As noted, dark money is not included in these numbers. Why, as you see it, have we had this enormous jump in spending this year? This is a midterm election where I would think spending would be smaller than in presidential elections, but we're already outspending the 2024 presidential, and we're still months away from the actual general election for these midterms.
1: Yeah, so I think the main thing that happened was that

0: and that is a lot of what happened. Mm-hmm. And it should be, you know, said that, you know, at the same time in 2024, you know, they were making this argument that they were, you know, advancing the interests of some secret army of crypto voters and people who really cared about the issue and things like that. And I think the way things have played out is plain that that is not true. Right. That's not, you know, an accurate right. representation of reality. But what they have done in just saying that, well, you know, we can amass this, you know, hundreds of millions of dollars and say, hey, if you get in our way, we're gonna sink some of that into your race and maybe mm-hmm. end your political career. And if you're gonna, you know, parrot our talking points, then, you know, maybe we'll help you out. And mm-hmm. This is just as much a message, I should say, to lawmakers who are running, who are candidates, as it is to sitting members of Congress who are deciding what to prioritize, yeah. what to spend their time on. And we see it now playing out with how much time and energy has been spent, you know, debating you know, regulatory policy to get to something that will support the cryptocurrency sector. Mm-hmm. While this is far from a top priority for most Americans,
1: right.
0: who
1: yeah, I mean, it seems like just an enormous display of power. And mm-hmm. you know, if you go our way, we'll support you. If you don't, we're coming at you en masse with huge numbers. And frankly, when I hear these numbers, Rick, spent by these, you know, huge and now incredibly powerful industries, the first thing that it tells me is that they've got too much money. I mean, they're not being taxed enough. If they have this much money to spend on elections to ensure that they will continue to not be taxed or regulated enough, I mean, isn't that almost what this comes down to at this point?
0: Yes, and it also, I mean, the amount of money that big corporations can bring to bear on elections is practically unlimited and unimaginable mm-hmm. because, you know, relative to what they're spending on, you know, mostly, and how much money that they can bring to bear, the elections are not that expensive, right? You know, I mean, we still see mostly sitting on the sidelines these trillion-dollar companies mm-hmm. that if they wanted to engage, it would what we're seeing now, you know, seem like a drop in the bucket. You know, hundreds yeah. of millions of dollars are not really anything to you know, to a Meta or an Amazon. And we see, you know, how much they're spending suddenly, you know, the pledges that they're making on, say, like this data center development, which incidentally enough is also the subject of, you know, some of this super PAC spending.
1: I would say the same is true, by the way, for individuals, not just corporations, but, you know, non-corporate donors who are able to spend virtually unlimited money now to influence elections. Yes. I mean, why should Elon Musk be able to spend $1 billion on an election, which even $1 billion is kind of pocket change to yep. Elon Musk? I can only afford to spend maybe $25 or, you know, $100. How can that be equated in any way with a straight face with free speech, as we have seen the Roberts Court do over and over and over again?
0: Yes, it has the effect of allowing the most wealthy and the most powerful to effectively try to drown out the voices of most of the rest of us mm-hmm. with the amount of spending they can bring to bear influencing elections.
1: I mean, I would argue, you know, what they are buying is, in fact, part of a radical redistribution of wealth and income from the poor to the rich that we've seen over the past several decades, that Republicans in particular like to say, you know, redistribution of income is a terrible thing from the rich to the poor, but they're fine when it goes the other way, apparently. Rick, your report notes that the biggest recipient of this corporate campaign cash is, in fact, the Donald Trump-aligned super PAC named MAGA Inc., which supported the Trump's reelection, of course, in 24. You find and list the top 10 of the 36 corporations that contributed $1 million or more, accounting for the vast

0: vast majority of MAGA Inc.'s corporate money. But Trump isn't even on the ballot. Where is that money going? And which candidates is it even intended to support all his money going to MAGA Inc.?
1: Well, and that's, again, one of those situations where, you know, there's two points to make about that. You know, one is that, again, so many of these gifts came right around the inauguration, and they have continued to come. And they are, you know, again, just as much a message of fealty or a sort of a down payment on a friendly relationship, say, with the Trump administration than they are, about candidates. But it does mean that those, you know, candidates that are aligned with the most sort of right wing and sort of Trumpiest MAGA style candidates can get the support of this super PAC in a way that it's just mind boggling that, you know, these, you have, you know, brand name corporations are sort of helping to sort of finance the stranglehold of this particular strain of the right wing.
0: I mean, it just
1: on elections.
0: It seems like out and out bribery, frankly. I assume that Donald Trump knows who is spending money, who is putting money into MAGA Inc. Does Trump get to control that spending, by the way? Is he allowed to? And a crazy question here, I know, but what happens to that money that is, you know, not spent by MAGA Inc. in the election? Who gets to keep that money, Rick?
1: That's a fair question. So, I mean, so the super PAC, I mean, it was set up to originally to support candidates that Trump was endorsing in the midterms in 2022. So, you know, it conceivably will continue to serve those primarily political purposes. I mean, there's, you know, no shortage of other channels to you know, the Trump businesses and pet projects that they're, you know, that many of these same, you know, corporations are funding, right? We see some of these same businesses popping up as, oh, they're funding MAGA Inc. They're funding the Grand Ballroom. Right. They're funding, you know, Freedom 250, right? They're, you know, all these sort of pet projects. The Arch, right? You know, these things, all these pledges.
0: The Trump Library, and all of a sudden, nobody knows where that money is that was given to the Trump Library. For some reason, it's gone.
1: Right. And then you see, you know, what happens to these companies, right? I mean, you see enforcement against lawbreaking by the crypto sector is, you know, essentially just completely fell by the wayside, and the administration sort of, you know, adopted this orientation towards enforcement of corporate crime, where there is practically no such thing anymore. Where they say, and when questioned about it, they just say, "Well, we don't believe in regulation by prosecution." And, you know, the context of these is, like, you know, situations. For example, like, you know, one of the most outrageous instances of things like this was the Justice Department's dropping of the criminal investigation into Abbott Laboratories over the tainted baby formula that sickened and killed infants and resulted in a nationwide baby formula shortage. This should not be a partisan issue, and it's clear that this is, you know, corporate misconduct that merits the strongest enforcement effort that we can, you know, bring to bear against it. And
0: yeah, we have the opposite. I mean,
1: that's right.
0: It seems like, really, at lightning speed, it's an incredibly thin line between, you know, opening the floodgates to corporate spending and having a government that is clearly doing little more at this point than looking out for those corporate interests. And it seems like we've blown through that thin line from the 2010 Citizens United decision to 2026 now, that we've blown through it at lightning speed. But, you know, you've mentioned this once or twice. I have focused here a lot of my comments on Republicans quite a bit. But the money that goes to these super PACs from these corporations to push for, you know, favorable regulations and taxation for the industries, crypto, AI, online gaming, etc. It also gets spent in support of Democrats as well as Republicans. It's not, you know, direct partisan giving per se, but is there nonetheless a partisan bent that you find to this spending? Are we able to track that yet? Or does it essentially go to, you know, whichever party or whichever candidate these huge companies think will be most favorable toward them?
1: Well, I think there, I mean, there's, you know, long been generally a partisan bent in terms of, you know, the corporate spending generally tends to favor Republican candidates. What is new, and that is, you know, part of why I'm sort of framing this as the corporate supremacist super PACs, because they don't care about parties. They want to pick candidates who will do what the industry wants, regardless of party. Mm-hmm. Now, during the 2024 elections, when crypto companies were engaging in this, people were infuriated. Republicans were infuriated that they were spending in races to support some Democratic candidates. They were like, they felt almost entitled to that corporate money because, like, they were we're the ones who are really going to help you cut taxes and deregulate and so on. But I think it's they underestimated the cynicism of of, you know, how these campaigns are set up is that they, you know, they don't care about ideologies and they don't care about the other sort of issues that people care about, right? That might be part of why they might, you know, preferring, you know, a Democratic candidate or a Republican candidate. They just want whoever is going to grease the wheels for increased profits.
0: No. Americans right now are demanding that we have more freedom for more online gambling. That is obviously the top of the list of what the American public is concerned about right now. Rick Claypool, in Public Citizen's press release announcing your new report, you're cited as noting, quote, "This corporate spending is a disaster for democracy. If the current broken campaign finance system remains unchallenged and corporate spending is allowed to drown out the voices of real voters and real people, these corporate campaigns will keep multiplying even as voting rights for individual Americans face escalating attacks." Now, of course, I agree with all of that, but how, at this point, can this system even be challenged, Rick? All of the limits rolled back by the Roberts Court over the past couple of decades have been limits, imposed by Congress and signed by the president, along with a number of state legislative restrictions as well. If SCOTUS can simply come in and overturn any limits that Congress sets, you know, effectively on the idea of free speech, and this is Congress, by the way, effectively attempting to place limits on itself and on its own campaigns. But if the SCOTUS can come in and just destroy all of that, how can this broken campaign finance system ultimately be challenged at all, as you see it?
1: Well, and there are still legislative solutions on the table that fall within restraints that the court has given us. And I'm thinking of legislation like the Abolish Super PACs Act, the Disclose Act, things that would, at the very least, you know, increase the transparency and ensure that these vehicles for unlimited spending are weakened. But, you know, ultimately, I mean, what is essentially needed is a constitutional amendment to overturn Citizens United, mm-hmm. which, you know, is something that, you know, we have been organizing for, I mean, since the day of the ruling that came down. And in the process of organizing for that, I mean, the movement for strengthening our democracy and limiting corporate influence has gained a significant strength and is keep on growing and still has, you know, a great deal of bipartisan support. It's as, you know, cynical as it was, I mean, it's easy to forget that part of Trump's pitch and the first time he ran for office was that he couldn't be bought, right? That he was the the anti-corruption candidate.
0: Right.
1: But and as absurd as that might seem at the moment, my point is that message resonate for Americans across the political spectrum. And what we're seeing in as is playing out in this cycle is that not all corporate spending is equal, right? So while the crypto sector seems to have had a lot of success in flexing its big money muscles, and part of that is because it is as a something that people care about, it's kind of so niche that people don't care about it very much. Mm. However, when the AI companies have tried to do this and trying to sort of push, you know, punish candidates for opposing, say, you know, data center development, it becomes very clear that, well, the public despises the kind of data center development that they're pushing. And, you know, candidates who are find themselves, you know, the support from the AI spending winds up being just as much a liability as it is a benefit. So
0: good. It may end up hurting candidates as well as much as it ends up helping some of them for some of these industries that are hated. And as you were talking about Citizens United, I mean, it occurs to me if Citizens United was on the national ballot tomorrow, you know, a constitutional amendment that basically rolled back Citizens United, do you have any doubt that America would say, yes, we would like to roll that back? We would like corporations and their, you know, corporate money out of our elections. I mean, I don't know what would happen once, you know, there was actually a campaign around it and the parties took sides and everything. But boy, it sure seems to me like Americans of all sides at this point would say, yeah, get these corporations the hell out of our elections.
1: Yes, I don't think there is a majority of Americans who would say, yes, I think corporations should have, you know, and this outsized influence in our democracy.
0: I've got to get out here, Rick, but I want to ask you one question. I've long had what I think is personally a fantastic idea that cures almost all of these problems in one fell swoop, a solution that I'm sure it could never pass muster under the Roberts Court. So maybe it would have to be a constitutional amendment or something. But it seems like such a simple solution. I'm kind of surprised no one else seems to be pushing it. So there must be something I'm missing, something terribly wrong with it. But that is, if money is free speech that you are entitled to spend in support of a candidate that you want elected, okay, fine. You can vote. If you can vote on that candidate, you can spend money in support of that candidate's election. So that would remove, for example, out-of-state money for candidates, which Republicans often complain about. You know, if I live in California, I can't vote for a candidate in Maine, so I can't donate to their campaign. If it's a race that I will actually be voting for, I can put in, you know, money. And also, since corporations can't vote, well, they wouldn't be allowed to spend on any candidate because they can't vote for any candidate. I think it'd be fine if you did something like that, even if you lifted all the campaign spending limits under a scheme like that. What is wrong with that seemingly simple and otherwise brilliant idea of mine, Rick?
1: Well, I guess, yeah, no, it has a great deal. There's some elegance to it, right?
0: Thank you.
1: I suppose it would, you would still have some outside influence of the, you know, the locals who have excess wealth, but you know, and I think that is the core, I guess.
0: But we would all know it. We would all know it. We would all know who is spending that money and how much they're spending, essentially, and it would come down to, yes, the locals. Let them have it out.
1: Yeah, well, you know, keep big money local, right? Would that be?
0: Well, maybe so. I don't know. It just seems so simple. And as you say, elegant. I'm going to put that on my book cover when I write about this idea.
1: Okay.
0: Rick Claypool says elegant. Anyway, boy, well, thanks for keeping track of all of this. It's so easy to lose track of it with all of the noise going on right now with the Supreme Court making things worse at the same time. At least there's someone telling us at what cost all of this is coming. Rick Claypool is the research director for the watchdog Public Citizen. You can find their work at citizen.org. I will link to his new report, Corporate Supremacists Super PACs drive $500 million in midterm spending surge. You can follow Public Citizen on the Blue Skies at Public Citizen. You can find Rick there as well. He is simply Rick Claypool. Rick, always a delight speaking with you. Thank you, sir.
1: Thank you, Brad.
0: You bet. All right. You know, I got to say that I realize that all of that and all that corporate spending on elections, it all seems kind of quaint when you've got guys like Jeff Bezos and so forth and God knows who else, yeah, just handing money, shoveling actual cash to the president of the United States. So, you know, some of this, oh, no, campaign funding, corporations spending money on elections. You know, it seems kind of quaint, but the fact of the matter is, we're talking about the people who are going to be elected, who will hopefully be the ones to reform this system,
2: yes,
0: to reform this broken system, to throw the bums out somehow at the Supreme Court by reforming that corrupted system as well. So, yeah, all of this stuff matters. If you end up, you know, with a bunch of candidates who are there because they got all of this corporate money, well, they're going to be the last ones who are willing to want to reform that system that put them in place in the first place. So, yes, despite everything else, this is really important, it seems to me.
2: Yeah, and it all eventually comes down to the voters. The voters are the ones who have the only power to put her former candidates into positions to reform this incredibly corrupted system.
0: Thanks again, Rick Claypool of Public Citizen. Thanks, as ever, to our producer, Desi Doyen. And thanks, most of all, to all of you for spending a portion of your day or night with us. If you missed any portion of today's program, you can always download them all for free at bradblog.com. 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We count on you instead. 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And on the social medias, you'll find me at TheBradBlog. See you there. Until we see you here again tomorrow, I'm Brad Friedman. Good luck, world.

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1: The Toledo Public Library has received a grant to help them meet the needs of patrons with disabilities through their building, programming, and resource services. The library would like public input on how they can become more accessible to all. There will be a meeting on July 21st at 6 p.m. at the Arc of Lincoln County Circle Center Building, and another August 11th at 6 p.m. at the Toledo Public Library. All members of the community are invited.

0: Hello and welcome to Background Briefing, available 24/7 at backgroundbriefing.org. I'm Ian Masters, and today we'll look into a number of stories and issues in the news. We'll begin with Trump's latest threats to destroy Iran's bridges and power plants, as well as promising to hit a nuclear site at Pickaxe Mountain. We'll assess the possibility that Trump's fear of being seen as a loser will drive him to strike out at Iran in a full-scale war, with Israel joining in to bomb Iran into submission, turning it into a failed state, with Israel then emerging as the hegemon in the Gulf and Middle East. Joining us is Joseph Cerenzioni, Vice Chair of the Board of the Center for International Policy and a National Security Analyst and author with over 35 years of experience working in Washington, D.C. He's the author or editor of 7 books, including Nuclear Nightmares, Securing the World Before It's Too Late, and Bomb Scare, The History and Future of Nuclear Weapons. He previously served as president of the Plowshares Fund and worked for over 9 years on the professional staff of the Armed Services Committee and the Government Operations Committee in the United States House of Representatives. He writes the Substack page Strategy and History, and his latest article at New Republic we will discuss is Can We Lose the Same War Twice? With Trump, Anything's Possible. Then we'll examine today's release by Marco Rubio of a report titled Cuba, the Capital of 21st Century Communism, which includes a Red Scare list of subversives, quotes, under the spell of a failed state unable to pick up garbage and keep the lights on. Rubio's new communist menace list includes Mayor Mandani, Mayor Bass, Congresswoman Maxine Waters, Amy Goodman, and the co-founder of Ben & Jerry's Ice Cream, among others. Joining us is Daniel Bogoslaw, an investigative reporter based in Washington, D.C. His interest includes corporate corruption, congressional and White House investigations, American influence overseas and organized labor, and he writes at danielbogoslaw.substack.com, where he has an article, Europe Comes to Trump's Aid in Domestic Terror Crackdown. Then finally, we'll assess whether the Democrats can win the Senate and hold Jeanne Shaheen's seat in New Hampshire, with Congressman Chris Pappas likely up against former Senator Sununu, who is MAGA light with tons of money behind him. Joining us is Arnie Arnonson, a radio talk show host based in Concord, New Hampshire, whose News Talk public affairs show is The Attitude with Arnie Arnonson, and she was selected in October 2018 as the best public affairs show by the New Hampshire Association of Broadcasters. And joining us now is Joseph Cerenzioni, the Vice Chair of the Board for the Center for International Policy and a National Security Analyst and author with over 35 years of experience working in Washington, D.C. He's the author or editor of 7 books, including Nuclear Nightmares, Securing the World Before It's Too Late, and Bomb Scare, The History and Future of Nuclear Weapons. He previously served as the president of the Plowshares Fund and worked for over 9 years on the professional staff of the Armed Services Committee and the Government Operations Committee in the United States House of Representatives, and he writes at the Substack Strategy and History, and his latest article at the New Republic is Can We Lose the Same War Twice? With Trump, Anything's Possible. Welcome to Background Briefing, Joseph Cerenzioni.
1: Thank you, Ian. Thank you for having me. Always a pleasure to talk with you.
0: Well, thank you, Joe, and we're poised to either escalate this war enormously, perhaps even returning to day one, with the Israelis joining in, with at least the Israeli Air Force. My understanding is that Trump's been given some options, and the chairman of the Joint Chiefs, General Kane, talked about that yesterday in his testimony, that he gives Trump's options, but he doesn't tell him what he thinks the best advice is, which is something that Milley and others did. But nevertheless, it seems like there's talk about occupying an Iranian island or of escalating. And Trump said on Truth Social, from this point forward, any time the Islamic Republic of Iran shoots at a ship in the Straits of Hormuz, whether it be by missile, rocket, drone, or any other device or weapon, the United States will bomb and destroy, in caps, one bridge or power plant. So what do you think, Joe? Where are we heading in this?
1: Well, first, the threat and the actual implementation of the destruction of purely civilian targets, a bridge, a power plant, is a war crime prohibited by multiple international agreements, and it's not justified if the other side commits war crimes as well. So there's a president of the United States is blatantly committing and war crimes and promising to commit more. But the greater strategic picture is even worse. While it is difficult to predict when you have two volatile authoritarian regimes involved, the Iranian regime and the Trump regime, my best guess is that we are in a new forever war, that Trump has started a conflict for no reason, without a strategy, and he's stuck, and he has no strategy out. The best hope for getting out was what he did last month, which is June 17th, signed a memorandum of understanding, poorly written, poorly conceived, basically a document that recognized that the U.S. had lost the war and Iran had largely won the war. It was lopsided, gave Iran most of what it wanted. The U.S. got very little out of it, but at least it ended the conflict. At least it promised to open up the Strait of Hormuz to traffic again. Trump has now ruined that for reasons that are unclear. He decided to restart the war, and it's going nowhere. If bombing Iran would work, it would have worked the first time. And as the chairman of the Joint Chiefs says, he can give the president military options. There's lots of military options, but none of these are likely to be effective. All of them are likely to anger and entrench the Iranian regime even further. So unfortunately, I think, as Country Joe McDonald wrote a long time ago, Uncle Sam has got himself in a terrible jam. I don't see any clear way out of this. And it could get much, much worse, and we can talk about that if you'd like.
0: Well, Trump has indicated that he might strike Pickaxe Mountain, which is in Natanz, and he said, we'll be hitting that area probably pretty soon, and there's not a thing they can do about it. Well, it doesn't seem to be that the case, does it? I mean, the Iranians they're hitting a lot of important targets. Hegseth is lying and covering up the extent of the damage. He was reluctant to tell us about how many killed and wounded. Eventually, he had to come clean on that. But he's not come clean on how many aircraft, helicopters, intelligence nodes, air defense, etc., have been hit. We know, for example, that Kuwait is now rationing electricity, and a desalination plant was hit by Iran. So the next stage of escalation could be going after Iran as a civilization. Remember, some time back he said civilization will die tonight. Well, that's not entirely off the table.
1: Yeah. Well, this is not the first time a U.S. president has threatened to annihilate a people or attempted to do so, which, by the way, is the definition of genocide. Remember Nixon's Christmas bombing of Hanoi, his mining of Haiphong Harbor during the Vietnam War, his threat to blow up the dikes of Vietnam. So you've done it before. And like that, we can expect the same result, massive damage, but no change in the foe's willingness to continue the conflict. And the reason is Iran has all the cards, and they've shown that they can absorb the damage and inflict their own greater damage, not on U.S. personnel, which is tragic that we've lost, well, what is it now, 18, 17 service members, 18, several killed, yeah. Just 18 killed.
0: And 100 wounded, yeah.
1: Yeah, and as you say, they're covering up the damage. They're not letting us know how effective the Iranian strikes are, and that's the damage that's the excuse the pun, that's the trump card Iran now holds with their still powerful missile and drone capabilities. They cannot just destroy the economic lifelines of the Persian Gulf states that are housing the U.S. bases, but they're inflicting tremendous damage on the bases themselves. And this puts tremendous pressure on Kuwait, on Saudi Arabia, on Jordan, on Bahrain, et cetera, to stop the war. It's widely known that while the Persian Gulf states are split, with, for example, the UAE being more hawkish and people like Qatar and Oman looking for a settlement, most of the states want to end this war because of what it's doing to their economies. And that brings us to the second trump card that Iran has, which is the closure of the Strait of Hormuz. You know, as bad as the U.S. defeats were in the Iraq War, the Vietnam War, neither one of those involved a vital lifeline to the global economy, and that's what the Strait of Hormuz is. The Iran can outweigh the United States. They can cause more damage to U.S. interests, in this case, the global economy, relations with Persian Gulf states, than the U.S. can cause them. So there is no strategic logic to what Trump is doing right now. It's a futile attempt to think, to hope that somehow sustained bombing can cause the collapse of the regime or its compliance with U.S. demands. It won't accomplish either.
0: Well, the Iranians struck Aqaba in Jordan, which is very close to Eilat in Israel. They've been very careful not to strike Israel. My understanding is that there's an enormous amount of U.S. aircraft, F-16s, F-15s, 35, the whole fleets of aircraft from Europe are flying into Israel. And and the fear, or the sense, is that Netanyahu may have talked him into another round, and to go back to day one of intense bombing, along with the Israeli Air Force and the United States Air Forces as well. And if this happens, and there's some, you know, sense that this could be in the cards, the strategy might well be to try and destroy the country and weaken it to the point where Israel could be the hegemon in the Middle East. It may sound fanciful, but I don't know that that's off the table.
1: Oh, I agree. And I think this is Netanyahu's hope. And he is right now the major influence, I would say, over Trump's policy. Despite their differences, Netanyahu has enormous leverage over U.S. policy, including providing a staging area in Israel for the planes, as you say, and also, I should say, the refueling planes, which are now stored wingtip to wingtip at Ben Gurion Airport. If there was a target in Israel for Iran, I would say that would be it, a soft target, relatively unprotected. They could cause billions of dollars of damage to those planes and greatly impede the ability of the U.S. to carry out its airstrikes without those refueling planes. And Netanyahu still continues to believe that it's possible to militarily defeat Iran or cause enough chaos and damage that Iran will be a dysfunctional society for years to come. That's basically the Netanyahu view of how Israel will become the hegemon in the Middle East, as you say. It's a losing strategy. It works for Netanyahu politically. As long as there's a war raging, he hopes to be able to cling to power. He's facing a very difficult election in October, and he's relying on being a wartime president to try to rally support. It's not working, but if he could pull a rabbit out of a hat and defeat what he considers Israel's greatest foe, it might help him squeak through the election. I don't see it. I don't see it. And most analysts feel the same way. There are no good outcomes to this war. The best outcome would be if Trump recognizes that he's lost and goes back to some new MOU, which would, of course, be worse than the one he just recorded. He'd have to make more concessions to Iran and therefore end the war and open up the Strait of Hormuz. But that's going to come at a tremendous political cost. It will be humiliating. He will clearly be seen as a loser, which is why he broke the MOU that he signed 30 days earlier last week and started these attacks again. He can't stand to be seen as a loser, either psychologically or politically. And that's what's going on here. The U.S. is been captured by a megalomaniac who is pursuing this war, not for any U.S. interest, not with a clear strategic objective, but because of his impulses, because he was convinced by Benjamin Netanyahu that he could do it, that he could win the war in 2 or 3 days with a decapitation strike. And as that strategy clearly failed, he's now stuck in a classic quagmire. He cannot win, but it's too politically painful to get out. That's the dilemma we're in. And that's why I think this is going to get worse. And as you say, the greatest risk is violent escalation. If one side or the other hits a target that is seen as beyond the pale by the other side. Maybe it's massive U.S. casualties at an air base. Maybe it is hitting the water supplies or the power plants of Iran. Then the other side is going to escalate, whether there's a strategic objective or not. They will lash out in fury, and this thing could develop into the worst war the Middle East has ever seen. And of course, it then greatly involves the other nations one way or the other. No, this is an extremely dangerous and extremely bleak situation.
0: So yesterday's hearing before the Senate, where Hegseth has been avoiding testifying, even though we're at war, and he's so-called the Secretary of War, he calls himself, he had to go there yesterday to ask for an extra $70 billion, possibly even more. He admitted that the war has cost $37.5 billion so far. And here he is rattling the tin cup when the Pentagon has $1.5 trillion. And eventually the last questioning turned into a shouting match between Hegseth and Senator Gary Peters, who got very heated. And basically said, you know, you're asking for money, you got a trillion and a half, and you don't know what you're doing. And the guy Hegseth is an embarrassment, obviously, and you're watching a Fox News guy, not a serious person. But this is what we have, and he performs for one man, which is Trump, which is what all of the kakistocracy of this cabinet of his, they're all performing for Trump. And whenever they have a cabinet meeting, they have to praise the dear leader in the North Korean style. So this is what we have. And just in the last couple of minutes, Joe, what can our listeners do? What can the American people do to stop this tragedy from getting worse?
1: Don't fund the Iranian war. And that's what a vote for the National Defense Authorization Act, the military budget, would do. And many Democratic senators, for example, my senator, Chris Van Hollen of Maryland, or Chris Murphy of Connecticut, are vowing not to vote for this, both the overall National Defense Authorization Bill and the so-called supplemental, this additional funds that they want. So that's the clearest thing. You got to cut off the money. This is exactly the struggle we had during the Vietnam War. This is exactly the struggle we had during the Iraq War. If you want the president to stop executing an illegal, unauthorized war, you cannot fund them. You have to stop it. So any pressure that your listeners can put on their senators, their representatives, to vote against Pentagon spending would be helpful. Now, it is a difficult vote. People don't like to be accused of defunding the military, but it's got to be understood that voting that way now will help stop this war, and then we can get a much more reasonable, balanced, in the current context, defense budget that can be approved, that can, of course, fund the core missions without this, as President Trump calls it, expedition to Iran.
0: But just in closing, Joe, is there anybody inside the military and the national security establishment that can get to Trump and point out that if he goes along with Netanyahu and reignites this war and they try to bomb Iran into the dark ages and weaken it and make Israel the hegemon in the Middle East, there'll be no missiles left in the American inventory? The U.S. will be completely vulnerable to anybody else in the world because their inventory is way low now. And if they do another big round of massive use of ordnance, then we'll be shooting ourselves in the foot.
1: One of the great tragedies of this war is that anti-missile interceptors, such as the Patriot, that are necessary in other theaters, particularly in Ukraine, are being used up here. So Ukrainians are dying because the U.S. is no longer providing those missiles to defend Ukrainian cities against Russian attacks. So yes, that is a real cost of this war. Is there anybody left in the U.S. military that can give Trump honest counsel? I honestly don't think so. I mean, they have purged over 20, maybe two dozen, generals and admirals from the ranks, and also denying promotions to people that Pete Hegseth doesn't consider politically aligned with the president. So the cost of giving the president honest advice could be your job. It would take a truly heroic figure to buck that, and I just don't see them. That certainly is not Bradley Cooper, the head of CENTCOM, which I'm sorry, I do not think the military has performed brilliantly in this war. I do not think we've had tactical success, but strategic failure, as many people were saying in the first month of this conflict. It's clear that we do not have a strategy that can adequately protect our troops, that the generals did not provide the necessary protection to these troops. I don't think they're giving him good strategic advice. I do not trust the chairman of the Joint Chief, the so-called Raising Cain, General Cain, who, as you remember, was pulled out of retirement and promoted to a four-star rank without the necessary usual qualifications that would go with that position. No, he's got a bunch of Trump yes men in the military by design, as he's done in the rest of his administration. So the military is not going to save us. Our only hope is to cut off the funding, dry up the resources needed to sustain this war, and to force a painful strategic defeat for the United States, but an end that must come before things get considerably worse.
0: Well, Joe Cirincione, I thank you so much for joining us here today.
1: My pleasure, Ian. Thanks for having me.
0: And again, I've been speaking with Joseph Cirincione. He's the Vice Chair of the Board of the Center for International Policy and a National Security Analyst and author with over 35 years of experience working in Washington, D.C. He's the author or editor of 7 books, including Nuclear Nightmares, Securing the World Before It Is Too Late, and Bomb Scare, The History and Future of Nuclear Weapons. And he previously served as the president of the Plowshares Fund and worked for over 9 years on the professional staff of the Armed Services Committee and the Government Operations Committee in the U.S. House of Representatives. And he writes at the Substack Strategy and History. And his latest article, The New Republic, is Can We Lose the Same War Twice? With Trump, Anything's Possible. We're going to take a brief station break and back examining Marco Rubio's list of American subversives as a part of the new communist menace, including Mayor Mandani, Mayor Bass, Congresswoman Maxine Waters, Amy Goodrich, and the co-founder of Ben & Jerry's Ice Cream, among others.

0: Yeah, come on, Wall Street. Don't...
1: Welcome back. I'm Ian Masters, and this is Background Briefing, available 24/7 at backgroundbriefing.org. And joining us now, Daniel Bogoslaw, an investigative reporter based in Washington, D.C. His interests include corporate corruption, congressional and White House investigations, American influence overseas, and organized labor. And he writes at danielbogoslaw.substack.com, where he has an article, Europe Comes to Trump's Aid in Domestic Terror Crackdown. Welcome to Background Briefing, Daniel Bogoslaw.
2: Thanks for having me.
1: Well, thanks for joining us. And of course, last week there was a meeting of 67 countries at the White House organized by the fan of Hungarian fascists and fascism, Sebastian Gorka, at which Secretary of State Rubio spoke along with Stephen Miller, who said that people with left-wing beliefs are enemies of civilization. But now they've gone further with this report that's just come out, the 100-page report titled Cuba, the Capital of 21st Century Communism. It was just released, and it basically tries to make the case that Cuba is the ideological capital of left-wing politics. As far as I know, Daniel, Cuba is on life support. Garbage is piling up in the streets. There's no electricity. It's a failed state, or even a post-failed state. So how in God's name can they be the greatest threat to American civilization?
2: Well, I would say the combination of Cuba and the attempt to tie domestic political groups, to tie elected U.S. officials, to tie journalists like Amy Goodman of Democracy Now! To Cuba is part of this larger push, which is trying to expand the domestic crackdown on all kinds of groups and individuals who are dissenting from the Trump administration's ideology and the Trump administration's policies. This sort of bracketing of these groups is laid out very explicitly in National Security Presidential Memorandum 7, which was signed by Donald Trump last year in September. And this effectively instructs the entire national security apparatus to focus their targeting on subversives. There's a laundry list of sort of categories, anti-Americanism, anti-capitalism, people who hold views and beliefs that are antithetical to so-called traditional family values. There's also been a concerted effort to persecute transgender people under a rubric of sort of radical transgender extremism. But in terms of these foreign designations, both the Cuba report and the summit that was held in Washington, D.C. with foreign diplomats, you know, this is really about expanding the number of so-called foreign terrorist organizations under formal designations so that our foreign allies are marshaled into this fight here at home. And, you know, whether it's the infamous 702 Foreign Collection Authority, or whether it's a host of other powers that rely on a foreign terrorist nexus to go after people at home, the effort is to either coerce or invite participation by these foreign allies to similarly view groups that we in America would view as protected by the Constitution as threats. And, you know, I think the issue is particularly grave when it comes to European allies who are extraordinarily reliant on U.S. spy networks and intelligence gathering capabilities for their own domestic protection. I mean, you look at Germany, for example, which has extraordinary limitations on what and who they can surveil in the written into their constitution, which necessitates their over-reliance on the U.S. And so while kind of on background, a lot of European officials who attended that Washington summit on left-wing political violence kind of, you know, showed their faces, they grumbled a lot to the press on background that they don't really believe that these threats are real. But in a sense, I'm not sure how much that grumbling matters, because, you know, if they want their spying, if they want their signal intelligence, you know, they're going to have to play ball with the demands of the American government. And the demands of the government are for them to surveil their population, surveil their political groups, and also, you know, create a predicate for the U.S. to go after anyone who could be vaguely tied to any of those organizations.
1: So Jeremy Lewin, who is the Undersecretary of State for Foreign Assistance, he linked last week's political terrorism summit at the State Department to today's Cuba report, saying on X, quote, "For seven decades, the Cuban regime has been behind both the ideological underpinnings of third worldism and subversive organizing structures of the new radical left political terrorists that Secretary of State Rubio called out with clarity last week." So what's different about this Cuba report that came out is that it's pure McCarthyism, because it names names. It goes through a whole list, you know, including the mayor here in Los Angeles, Karen Bass, Congresswoman Maxine Waters. It has former DA in San Francisco, Ben Cohen, co-founder of Ben & Jerry's, the Democratic Socialists of America, the entire group are on the list, Mayor Mandani, Amy Goodman, the host of Democracy Now!, and so forth. There's quite a list. So it looks as if we're moving beyond this kind of gathering of paranoia and ginned up left-wing threats globally to a more specific targeting here in the United States, and it's all around Cuba, which of course is the bailiwick of the Secretary of State Marco Rubio. And the assumption is that once the U.S. gets out of this war in Iran, which I don't know that they will get out of, but if they do, the assumption is that they'll go after Cuba. So if that happens and the U.S. goes to war against Cuba or tries to so-called liberate the island, is it likely that these people on the list will be considered aiding and abetting the enemy?
2: I mean, it's partially unclear what parts are being formalized by who and when. I think that with all moving pieces of the Trump administration, you have highly volatile and incendiary political messaging by cabinet officials, which is meant to appeal to Trump's sensibilities. And so I've seen some people kind of writing off the list as so extreme. And by the way, it not only may reflect McCarthyite tendencies, but it actually literally names Joseph McCarthy as a sort of founding father of this paranoia to be replicated. And so I've seen some people kind of write off the list as so extreme that it couldn't possibly be plausible. But we know from my reporting, from my colleagues' reporting, that these extreme designations of incredibly vast so-called threat categories are being institutionalized and are being implemented. Just today, I was working on a story about the terrorist watch list, which has been renamed, which is being overseen now by the renamed entity called the Threat Screening Center, overseen by the FBI. And you know, we know that they're being asked and coerced and prodded into adding U.S. citizens who hold political beliefs that are at odds with the current administration to those watch lists. So I think, you know, exactly how the chips are going to fall may be a bit obscured, but the reality is that these directives are in motion, and they have a real effect on the way that both senior leadership of intelligence and law enforcement agencies conduct themselves. They have a real way that priorities at the, you know, special agent level go about their tasks and prioritize investigations. And they also have an effect at the local level. I mean, if you think about the way that the terrorist watch list works, I mean, when someone is pulled over for a traffic stop and their ID is queried up into the federal databases, that individual who maybe has a speeding ticket and went to a protest against ICE could find themselves pinging in the FBI's terrorist database, and that can create a whole host of local issues, even at the local level. You know, we're not talking necessarily about G-men in black suits from the bureau coming and knocking on your door. You could be talking about your local cops now being paranoid and responding to house calls with their guns drawn or adding increased patrols to your house. So I think that, you know, a lot of times people either overreact and they think that, you know, that there's going to be direct, you know, targeting of every individual person, or they write it all off wholesale as so histrionic that it couldn't possibly be real. But I think the reality is it's a slow seeping change to the entire national security infrastructure. And unfortunately, as we know from the decades since the war on terror began and the passage of the Patriot Act, these systems don't just go away with the changing of the administration. You know, these systems and these tendencies and these outlooks become embedded in the very fibers of these agencies and bureaucracies. And, you know, it takes a lot of time and concerted effort to try to do oversight and to try to unwind them. And I really think what we're caught in right now is a tit for tat response where you can imagine under the next administration, their perceived threats by constitutionally protected speech of right-wing voices also being targeted, because once these tendencies are set into motion, they're very hard to stop.
1: Well, going back to the McCarthy era, Roy Cohn, of course, who's Trump's mentor, that was a massive operation in support of the Republican Party, because what it did was it said that anybody who is a progressive domestically is therefore aiding and abetting a foreign enemy.

0: about the corruption and the looting of the government by Trump and his disgusting family and cronies. You can't apparently figure that out on your own. You have to have the Cubans to help you do that.
1: Right. And I think the parallel to the McCarthy era is useful, but I also think that, you know, we are in a different historical time where, you know, I don't think people are buying this threat. I mean, the threat from Iran, for example, this war is extremely unpopular. Gas prices are going up. Trump has failed to combat inflation. He's failed to combat grocery store prices. All of the basic economic needs that are really what drive people's day-to-day lives are not being addressed. And I think during the McCarthy era, there was this, you know, looming threat that was being pumped into everyone's veins about the red menace. But I do think that we're kind of living in a different time, a time that's not the post-war boom where people were more economically secure and able to latch on more to these ideological drivers. And, you know, I think that they've completely overextended themselves. And my hope is that when there's what seems to be an inevitable wipeout of the GOP, first in the midterms and likely during the presidential, that we as a society take a moment to examine these institutions which have been able to be manipulated by someone like Trump and ask ourselves whether we don't need to try to institute some of the same types of oversight reforms and massive overhauls that emerged in the aftermath of the McCarthy and Hoover era. You know, the Church Committee, you know, these massive investigations into what was going on and also attempts to establish committees to conduct oversight. I think ultimately we can say now that those efforts were not fully successful because here we are again. And so, you know, maybe on the other side of all this, you know, we can try to get it right.
0: Well, of course, during the Cold War, there was a real threat of annihilation because the Soviets had a nuclear arsenal that could wipe the United States off the map. And 20 minutes later, the United States would wipe the Soviet Union off the map. That was the so-called mutually assured destruction doctrine. And essentially, you know, what was happening was that the Cold War was waged against the people of Russia by their own government and the people of the United States by their own government, because neither government could promise anything except your extinction, which is just insane. And of course, we still have nuclear weapons, and now Putin has threatened to use tactical nukes against Ukraine. So that hasn't gone away, at least the hardware. The missiles and warheads are still there, but maybe there's less of a chance of them using them than there was at the height of the Cold War. But
1: right, although I would argue that in a sense both sides were interested in finding a path to de-escalation, and what McCarthy was interested in was manipulating the threat of nuclear annihilation to create a dragnet that was much bigger than those concerns about nuclear Armageddon. And you know, I think what we're seeing now is even less baseless. I mean, you know, they're saying that Antifa is the biggest domestic threat, and we know that that's not even a real formal organization.
0: Right. There's quite a difference between the Soviet nuclear arsenal and this mythical group, Antifa. And if that's the best they've got, I take it you don't think they're going to be able to sell this.
1: Well, I think they can sell it again at the top levels of the bureaucracy, and I think it does put a lot of things in motion, but I'm not sure that they're going to be able to sell it to an American people that's fed up with an endless and expensive war, who at the end of the day don't really care about scoring political points or the weird philosophical treaties of Sebastian Gorka and his Hungarian Nazi friends, but who are more concerned about making it through the week and having enough money for a barbecue with their family. And I think that Trump is not only uninterested in addressing those issues, I think he's incapable of addressing those issues, and that, you know, that's ultimately the saving grace.
0: Right, and meanwhile, they're fighting a war that they're losing, and they may escalate it and lose it again, but now you've got the Secretary of Defense asking for, what, another $70, $80 billion on top of the $40-plus billion that it's cost us so far, with no end in sight, on top of a $1.5 trillion defense budget. Somehow they don't have any money, with $1.5 trillion thrown at them by the Congress. I mean, it's embarrassing. And by the way, this private police force American

0: Gestapo that Trump has put together, known as ICE, DHS, they've got more money than they know what to do with. And this is the reality of America today. You've got all this military and domestic Gestapo, and they've funded these at the expense of people's health care and nutrition. So, you know, this is an obscenity in terms of the old guns and butter argument. This is more guns and rancid butter.
1: Absolutely. But I would also say that, you know, the American people showed up when ICE came into their neighborhoods in Minnesota. They drove them out. They created a national outcry that led to the severing of the leaders of DHS and ICE and CBP. And so I think it's important to take all these threats very seriously, but I think it's also important to remember the constitutional rights that we still have and that we're still able to exercise, and recognize the achievements that people have had in the face of great danger and repression at forcing a strong man's hand to de-escalate in some capacity. And so I think that should serve as a reminder going forward that despite the immense power of the administration, despite the immense surveillance and law enforcement capabilities of these agencies, which are being marshaled in these new ways, we still do have democratic institutions and we still do have organization. And, you know, these things are not final and they're not unchangeable.
0: Well, Daniel Bogislaw, I thank you very much for joining us here today.
1: Thanks for having me.
0: And again, I've been speaking with Daniel Bogislaw, who's an investigative reporter based in Washington, D.C. His interests include corporate corruption, congressional and White House investigations, American influence overseas, and organized labor. He writes at danbogislaw.substack.com, where he has an article, Europe Comes to Trump's Aid in Domestic Terror Crackdown. I'm going to take a brief station break and back, assessing whether the Democrats can win the Senate seat and hold Jeanne Shaheen's seat in New Hampshire, with Congressman Chris Pappas likely up against former Senator Sununu, who is MAGA-lite with tons of money behind him.

0: Welcome back. I'm Ian Masters, and this is Background Briefing, available 24/7 at backgroundbriefing.org. And joining us now is Arne Arnesen, who's a radio talk show host based in Concord, New Hampshire, whose news talk public affairs show is The Attitude with Arne Arnesen. She was selected in October of 2018 as the best public affairs show by the New Hampshire Association of Broadcasters. Welcome to Background Briefing, Arne Arnesen.
1: It's a pleasure, and I'm also a politician in recovery, having run for governor in Congress, so I'm intimate with this conversation, Ian.
0: Well, I'm calling you because we know that the Democrats have a tough time picking up enough seats in the Senate to take control of the Senate, and it looks as if the one possibility that looked like a real promising possibility in Maine is pretty shaky now because of Plattner. And that implosion. The one in Michigan is also a little shaky because of the fratricide between the centrist Democrats and the more progressive Abdel El-Sayed, and we can talk about that. But what's going under the radar, Arne, is that the fact that the Senate pickup in New Hampshire is now shaky because Gene Shaheen is retiring. And Sununu Jr., who was a former U.S. senator, is polling pretty well, isn't he? Now, as far as I know, the primaries are in September.
1: Right.
0: So it looks as if it'll be Pappas versus Sununu. Is that your read on it?
1: Fortunately or unfortunately, you're absolutely right. And part of the reason why, although Sununu is running against another former U.S. Senator, Scott Brown, who moved from Massachusetts to New Hampshire, and Scott has been slavishly supportive of Donald Trump. I mean, absolutely. Donald Trump decided in February of this year to endorse John Sununu, who had never supported him. I mean, he supported Nikki Haley, and I think he was the co-chair to the Kasich campaign the first time Trump ran. So it's not exactly like he's bonded at the hip with Donald. But you know what Donald loves? He loves people who initially didn't like him, but then bend the knee. He likes that much better than Scott Brown, who's always been very, very supportive of Donald Trump and even was his ambassador to New Zealand. So I think to a large extent, what you really do see is that Scott Brown has lost tremendous traction as a result of this endorsement. And really the toss-up is going to be what do independents do? Because undeclareds in my state, which are the largest portion of the voting bloc, can pick up either a Republican primary ballot or a Democratic primary ballot. And if Scott Brown or any of the Democrats running against Chris Pappas have any hope, it's to get the undeclareds to basically see their way. I don't think that's going to happen. I think you're going to see a Sununu-Pappas race.
0: And Sununu comes across as being pretty reasonable, right? He's not a flame-throwing MAGA type. So he's more of a threat to the likely Democratic candidate who's a U.S. Congressman, Chris Pappas, right?
1: Well, that's true on paper, but sometimes, once again, once you start, you know, kowtowing to Donald Trump, you have to start asking, where's your spine? And let me just give you a little bit of background. So he lost his race for the Senate in 2008, John Sununu. So what has he been doing for the last approximately 20 years? When he left in 2008, his net worth was $685,000. You know what his net worth is today? Over $32 million. Now, how did he accrue that? Well, guess what? He lobbied for corporate America and he served on corporate boards, okay? And it was incredibly lucrative. So what you do after your time in the Senate is something that people need to look at, because then the question is, will he be supportive of his former bosses? Did they pay it forward for a vote? Or will he really be receptive to what New Hampshire needs? And frankly, this is a guy who, when he was in the U.S. Senate, actually was the lead sponsor in partially privatizing Social Security. Whoop-de-doo. That's not a big sell. He supported the big beautiful bill, which is, you know, makes huge cuts to Medicaid, and he's a drill baby drill. He doesn't believe in alternative energy. So when you begin to look at the affordability issues, what he sounds like is same old, same old. It sounds like he's going to support the Trump agenda. And if we can turn this into what has Trump done for you in the last couple of years, and he weds himself to that, he's going to have a lot of explaining to do, and Pappas is going to be the alternative.
0: Well, Sununu was on a recent podcast episode, and he was asked about Elon Musk's Doge, and he said that Doge wasn't the most elegant operation, but it needed to be done. So I don't know that that's a winning argument. So,
1: oh, my God. I mean, it needed to be done. What does that mean? Right. What does that mean? Like, what is he going to do? We're seeing now what's happening with the diarrhea outbreak. And you can actually connect that back to Doge. You can look at what's happening with vaccines. You can look at what's happening to USAID. Look at all these things. Nobody values what Doge did. Everyone looks at what Musk has done. And for him to even use the term elegant, put my finger down my throat. I'm sorry, Ian, but that's not a term I would ever use with Elon Musk.
0: So tell us about U.S. Representative Chris Pappas, four-term Democratic, representing the 1st Congressional District in New Hampshire. In other words, I started out by suggesting that the Democrats may not pick up that Senate seat. But the more I talk with you, the more it seems that you think that Pappas can win.
1: Okay, so Pappas is your definition of moderate in every way, shape, or form. For example, just recently on that vote about Israel, where 103 Democrats vote to not send money to Israel, you know what he did? He voted present. Well, there you go. That's risk averse. I think he will win the primary. A lot of Democrats will not be very happy about that. But what they are more frightened by is the agenda of Donald Trump. What they really want to see is an accountability story. What they really want to see is what's going on with, you know, the revelations of Epstein. What they really want to see is someone who will deal with corruption. And on all those boxes, you know, moderate Pappas will check the right box, and Chris Sununu will not. I mean, not Chris, I'm sorry, you get the Sununus. The Sununus, everyone, is a family institution in New Hampshire as well. Let's remember John Sununu was the governor. Then he became chief of staff for Bush. Then his son ran for Congress and U.S. Senate. Then the brother ran for governor. I mean, it's been all Sununu all the time. And frankly, people are sick of these family dynasties on top of everything else. So I think the dynasty story for Sununu, his wedding to Donald Trump, what Donald Trump has done to voters all over the country, let alone in New Hampshire, I think you will see Democrats and undeclareds basically coming out and saying, no, thank you, we don't want this. But there's going to be a lot of money spent on this race, Ian. They're predicting $400 million. I don't know if that's true or not, but let me also remind you about people that have moved to New Hampshire. New Hampshire is the fourth richest state in the nation. Do you know who calls New Hampshire home? The CEO of Palantir. Can I repeat that? The CEO of Palantir lives in New Hampshire. You don't think that AI and high tech is going to spend money on someone that they know will absolutely vote for in their way and in their direction. So you will see a lot of money. We may not know what that money is because it'll be dark money. But their ultimate goal is to not only secure the New Hampshire legislature in a very MAGA way, but they would like to break the Democratic stronghold on what's happening at the federal level, because right now every single federal office is held by a Democrat and virtually every single state office is held by a Republican. We are a split state, and this is really going to determine what happens at the federal level.
0: Well, there's a tremendous disparity in between what the Republican Party has in its coffers. It has three times more money than the Democratic Party. And, you know, obviously we're talking about dark money, which is independent. But the fact that the party has so much more money means that this is going to be an expensive race, but one that, in terms of totals, favors the Republicans.
1: Well, money favors Republicans, but their ideas do not. The consequences of electing them do not. And that really is the asset for Democrats is the damage that Donald Trump has done. Okay. And I think that asset, whether you're looking at the war in Iraq, when you're looking at the price of gas, when you're looking at the price of affordability, when you look at what's happening to your health care, the closing of rural hospitals. Remember, this is a rural state. We're only 1.4 million. I mean, we're the size of a suburb. So at some point, a lot of money doesn't help because we're too small, Ian. I mean, you can oversaturate and it won't matter. And I think ultimately what Pappas is going for and what the Democrats have going for are Donald Trump. And as long as you can make sure that you turn Sununu into Donald Trump, you will be successful. And the fact that he was endorsed by him after having never supported him means that now he has learned to heal. He will heal to them. You know, in some ways, Scott Brown is so disappointed because he's always been a fellow traveler. Well, you know what? A fellow traveler is someone that Donald Trump doesn't like. He likes someone that he said he's broken. And he's broken John Sununu. In addition to which, I mentioned the money that he's made in the last 10 or 15 years. He's now up to $32 million. That's another thing that Donald Trump values. He likes people that make money, especially the way John Sununu has.
0: So what did you make of Jeanne Shaheen's test yesterday in questioning the Secretary of Defense? Or the Secretary of War, as he calls himself. And Hegseth, of course, was there. First of all, he's been absent for 2 months in spite of the fact that the United States is at war with Iran, and the Secretary of War is nowhere around. And he's obviously lying about the casualties the U.S. have suffered, and particularly the loss of, you know, we don't know how many helicopters and aircraft and et cetera, you know, intelligence nodes, all the stuff that the Iranians have been hitting. This so-called Secretary of War is just lying and covering up the damage that Iran is doing. But she asked some pretty tough questions, and so did John Ossoff, and then the outgoing senator from Michigan, Gary Peters, got into a shouting match at the very end. What did you make of yesterday's...
1: We're all frustrated. We don't even know why we're there. We're now losing more and more of our young people. And yet at the same time, you're absolutely right. We don't know what the wounded are. We have a right to know that. We don't know the extent of the damage. Now, let's remember, Ian, what has Iran done? They've attacked all our military bases that are based all over the Middle East. So what we do know is that they took the soldiers and put them into hotels to have them evacuate those military bases. And then they blew up the bases. Well, what is the cost of that? And it's not just the cost of what we have to do to repair those bases. It's the cost of our reputation in the Middle East. And a lot of those nations that thought they were getting a benefit by having an American base on their property are now beginning to say, wait a minute, this is now a target. We are not safer. We are actually less safe. He doesn't want to answer any questions because he has no answer. You know, it's very easy to go to war, especially when Bibi Netanyahu tells Donald Trump, oh, it'll be just like Venezuela. Why don't you do this? And he listens to Bibi. He doesn't even listen to J.D. Vance. And I'll be honest with you, at least Sununu says he didn't support us going to war in Iraq. But he will support every aspect of what Donald Trump wants to do, including the increase in the military budget. He won't ask the hard questions. And ultimately, if we don't get the answers to the hard questions, you don't want him in the U.S. Senate.
0: Right. And he's there asking for an extra $80 billion on top of the $40 billion that they've spent so far on the war. And this is the obscenity of, you know, the guns and butter argument in this country. It's long overdue. And you're fighting a war that nobody likes, nobody wants, nobody asks for, and it's going badly. And it could get worse. And yet, out of the $1.5 trillion that the Pentagon has, they're crying poor and rattling the tin cup. Give me a break.
1: Well, first of all, why don't we take some of the money away from ICE? We know they're like wallowing in cash. They can't even hire people. They don't even hire qualified people because they kill people. And we now know because of the Supreme Court, we have the Kavanaugh stops, which I have renamed, Ian, the Kavanaugh killings. I mean, let's be honest here. And on top of that, if he wants more money for this war, what does that mean? That means we're going to see more closure for the Strait of Hormuz. That means the price of gasoline is going to continue to go up. That means the price of fertilizer is going to continue to go up. So what is he asking for? He's asking for more money so life in America is more unaffordable. We have to connect those dots. It's not money for the Pentagon. It means you can't afford your food, you can't afford your health care, and frankly, the rest of the world hates us because they just issued a report out of the from the Secretary of State's office basically saying, be aware, travel anywhere is dangerous, anywhere on the planet. What explains that? What we're doing right now in the Middle East.
0: Well, Ani Anderson, I thank you for joining us here today. I appreciate it.
1: You're welcome. Call me anytime.
0: I will. And again, I've been speaking with Ani Anderson, who's a radio talk show host based in Concord, New Hampshire, whose news talk public affairs show is The Attitude with Ani Anderson. And she was selected in October 2018 as the best public affairs show by the New Hampshire Association of Broadcasters. And this has been Background Briefing. I'm Ian Masters, and I'd like to thank producers Graham Fitzgibbon and Asha Price. And if you've missed any of today's program and would like to explore our vast archives, you can visit us at backgroundbriefing.org, where we'll include extended interviews searchable by topic, and have made it easy for you to sign up for the daily email updates that provide links to resources, articles, and books discussed on the program. 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Bye for now.
2: The Lincoln County Democrats will hold their annual summer picnic and auction fundraiser on Sunday, August 2nd, from 1 to 3 p.m. at the Pacific Maritime Heritage Center on the Newport Bayfront. 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All Democrats and progressive independents are invited to attend. Tickets are $10, and children will be admitted free. Attendees are urged to buy tickets in advance at the Lincoln County Democrats website, lincolncountydemocratsoregon.com.

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1: Welcome again to the show. 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You know my voice. I always introduce this as Finding Fringe, but the second part of the title is Voices from the Edge. And I will repeat this because they say it takes 17 times to repeat something in junior high before you get to understand the concept. And of course, my listeners are smarter than the average bear. And so to repeat, the Voices from the Edge just means that we in the left and communists like myself, we are pushed so far to the edge in this society that it's like we're coming up for air just to have our voices heard. So that's Finding Fringe. We're on the fringe, Voices from the Edge. And so I found a person. Last year, I found his compadre, Nepolita, a 1977 Kombi microbus, or also known as a Volkswagen, out of Hitler's people mover, Volkswagen. And this cute little sort of a olive green bus was up at Cape Perpetua, and I met the individual, and he was going to be on the radio show, and he and I have been corresponding through email, and lo and behold, I have his buddy, amigo, Pablo Strubel, is taking this 1977 VW. We'll hear about his journey. Pablo's a former economist. I don't know if you can ever be a former economist. And he has been writing travel books, and he's been traveling. He's done the Silk Road. He's done maybe Afghanistan, maybe not, but that's part of the Silk Road. I hope he did that. And he is now on this journey, and he's got a podcast. So we're going to talk to Pablo in the studio today. Thank you for coming. Mucho gusto.
2: It's my pleasure to be here. Thank you so much for hosting me. It's a real pleasure to be sharing my experiences, my life, my thoughts, whatever it comes to my mind.
1: And so we were talking beforehand in Walport. So he had kipped in Walport last night, and then we met at the Salty Dog for coffee and a bite to eat. So how did you start this journey? Where did it start, when, and what's your destination points?
2: I started in Tucson, Arizona, and my finishing point will be Portland, Oregon. I've been traveling for a month and 2 weeks. That will be the total time I'm driving this van, which I feel blessed to be driving it, because it's a 1977 van. It's very old. It's almost my age. I'm from 1975, and it has been a great adventure crossing from the desert down south in the USA all the way to the north, which it was honestly my first time in the USA. I had been to New York, I had been to Miami to visit friends or family that were living there, but this is the first time I've been able to enjoy and not get to know the country.
1: And you're just getting a slice of the country. Obviously, a month and a half is not enough to know about the former Iberian Turtle Island, as we call it.
2: Well, not even a lifetime would be, it would be required. It's such a huge country, and it's so diverse and so different. And, I've only visiting the West Coast, in fact. So that's almost nothing, but better than anything. Although, I have to tell you, admit you, that I had personal issues to travel in the USA. It was one of these countries where I always wanted to come, but lately I wasn't too happy to be here, because I don't want that my money goes to the taxes of a government that is spending its money bombing Iran, helping Israeli government to commit the genocide in Palestine, etc., etc. So I feel a bit guilty of being here. I don't feel comfortable of spending money here, especially in gasoline. I'm spending a lot in petrol that is financing the bombs that are being dropped in Iran, for example.
1: Well, that's the conundrum. The more empathetic and more quote-unquote liberal you are on the left side, the more aware you are of how powerfully complicit we all are in this genocide, how complicit we were by taking Native American lands. I was talking to you about the Siletz Indians, the confederated tribes of the Siletz. They used to have millions of acres of territory that they roamed on. They did shell fishing. They were great in the woods. Hell, they even experienced the tsunami in the 1700s. They experienced the tsunami that came through here. And so eventually all that land was taken. In the 1850s, the American government, the great white father in Washington, D.C., said, here's 1.1 million acres. And again, this mythology, the old pioneers, many of them came from Germany and some from Basque country, because we have a lot of sheep farmers in Nevada and even Oregon. They stole the land. They squatted. They are doing what the Jewish state of Israel is doing. They're squatting. So they had their own slow death by pioneers and people coming in, reappropriating or appropriating their land. So don't worry about this, Pablo. I mean, it's hard for me to talk to a Spaniard since I'm such an anti-conquistador. Yeah. I know all about the Villa de Muerto. I've studied and lived in Mexico and what Cortez did. Cortez burned his ships. Mm-hmm. He burned his ships near Veracruz. He burned them so he wouldn't have to go back to the crown and talk about
2: what he was doing,
1: and he was a precursor to Columbus, and we have Columbus Day back here. This country under Trump and under presidents believe that Columbus is a hero. Columbus is a rapist and a dirty dog. Spanish, Portuguese, Italiano. You guys are all part of that crew, man.
2: But
1: that
2: luckily,
1: wrecking.
2: We cannot be held responsible for what our ancestors did.
1: But how come the Israelis get to get, Germany spends billions of dollars a year for people that didn't even go into the quote-unquote Holocaust? Germany has been doing reparations since 1945 in the billions of dollars. And then all those paintings then get reappropriated by the Jewish people that are not necessarily living in Israel. So it's kind of an interesting hypocrisy there, is it not?
2: Very much. Yeah. I feel lucky in a way because my government at the moment represents my views in that sense that they are criticizing a lot what they are doing, the Western countries are doing in Palestine, but for example, but when it comes to the real action, they are not taking any steps. I mean, they are not blocking Iran, they are not stopping the trade with Israel, sorry.
1: Yeah, don't block Iran. They're the only heroes of the world. Isn't that true?
2: No, they are just condemning what they are Israel is doing to the Palestinian people, for example, but they are not taking any further action, which is a bit frustrating for me.
1: Well, Bartolomé de las Casas, I've been to Chiapas. I spent a lot of time in Chiapas, in San Cristóbal de las Casas. It's a town in the mountains there. And, of course, he was decrying what was happening to the native Indians in Hispaniola, in what is now Dominican Republic, Haiti. And certainly he was sending back his dispatches. He kept a journal, and nothing changed. It's not like Spain reversed its course because this priest was telling the king, hey, this is what's going on in this the new world. They just said, die, man, die. We don't care. This is God's way. The God is here to be the civilizer. The white Spaniards are here to be the civilizers of the world. And that's kind of where it still is. I don't think it's changed that much with a lot of the fascists that are now coming into Europe, including Spain.
2: Yeah, and that's a big concern. Lately, there are a lot of parties, extreme right parties, growing and gaining more power in Europe and in Spain. At least 15 or 18% of the population will vote to the extreme right parties in Spain in the new election coming next year. And that's a big concern we have, because they are spreading all fake news about immigration, about the problems we face in Spain are all only blamed on immigration, which is absolutely false. And Spain has been a country where, because of our recent history, we had a dictatorship for 40 years. Spain, many people had to emigrate and go living like
1: including
2: my family.
1: Your family, right?
2: Like my family, they went to Venezuela. Many people went to Mexico, Argentina, Chile.
1: We're talking about Franco, who was in the same time period as Mussolini, who was in the same time period
2: from 1936 to 1975. 40 years, he won the Civil War. He beat the Republicans, who were loyal to the Republican government we had there. Republic is different in Spain than it's here. Republican means we don't want the king to be ruling our country without our permission, let's say, without voting him. A Republican here is
1: a completely different animal.
2: Yeah. So we are a country that progressed and lived and made its way thanks to the welcoming of other countries. And now there is this tendency that we are not welcoming other peoples coming to our country to work, to live safely from Colombia, from Venezuela, from
1: Africa.
2: Ecuador.
1: African countries.
2: Many from African. And so it's a very unfair, I think, what our society is becoming, an unfair society.
1: Well, we know about Pablo Picasso, Guernica. We know that famous painting that is basically an anti-war poster. It shows the destruction of civilians through air campaigns. The Germans came through there. We know that. So your listening audience here, they are highly educated. They listen to radical shows, more leftist shows. So they would understand that people in Spain don't speak Mexican. They speak Castellano. You know, they speak Spanish.
2: Even Spanish. Yeah.
1: And Catalan is an area where they're concerned about Latin Americans, immigrants coming in. They're worried about losing their specific language. They're sort of like the French, very concerned about the bastardization of the French language. And the Germans used to be concerned about High German versus Low German. And so in Catalan, which is connected to the Basque country, is there's language professors concerned how the Latin American Spanish is bastardizing Catalan, which is a unique sub-language.
2: Well, in a way it is, in a way, but the truth is that in schools, the language spoken in the schools is Catalan. So any son of any immigrant that goes to Catalonia, any will learn Catalan, for sure, from since 6 years old to high school. So it's guaranteed that they will learn Catalan. The problem, or let's say the thought for many Catalan, is that, of course, if you're Latin American and you speak Spanish, why should I? And Spanish is legal too. It's an official language. We have four official languages in Spain. Everyone speaks Spanish because it's our mother tongue. But in some areas, like Catalonia, they have Catalan. In the Basque country, they have Basque. And northwest of Spain, they speak Galician, which is related to Portuguese. So we have four languages. And in Catalonia, there is a lot of immigration, because it's a very rich and powerful and industrialized province.
1: From people from Morocco, Pakistan, and of course Latin America, which covers dozens of countries.
2: So many people go to live and work there, but don't learn Catalan because they feel they might be only 1 year there or two years there. They eventually will move to another city in Spain. So they don't think emigration as a permanent state of mind. So they probably want to learn Catalan, but the children will do if they go to school.
1: Well, the top languages in the world, 1.5 billion English speakers, Mandarin, that's 1.2 2 billion speakers, Hindi, that's 610, Spanish, about 560 million, and French, 320. The people that speak the most English are in China by the number of billions of people they speak. The highest number of English speakers are in China. Yeah,
2: that's very surprising.
1: Well, it's just because they have such
2: a second language.
1: Yeah, no, yeah. So we think in native cultural survival, we think definitely our languages are the most threatened around the world. We have, I think, over 6,000 languages left on planet Earth, and we lose a language a week because the young people do not take up the language. There are no elders teaching Native American languages, and so it's a big thing, language extinction. But in the end, you know, the Spanish language and the English language, that's 2 billion people that before 1492 were not speaking English or Spanish.
2: Yeah, it's a shame that we are losing all those minority languages, because a language is the foremost issue or thing of a culture. So if you lose a language, you lose a culture, a way of thinking, a way of expressing. It's a shame. But I think Catalan is doing quite well. Basque is growing in numbers because of the support that the government is putting into schools, that every child has to learn, and Galician as well. So I think that from that point of view, the languages are still alive and will be.
1: Yeah, and language is how the way you think and you dream and you express yourself. And when I was taking some people from Madrid in Guatemala and Central America, they said, can you drive us and you know this place? So I was having a hard time understanding their language because they don't speak what they do in Mexico, which is adopting a lot of native languages, Nahuatl, Azteca, Mayan languages, and so the words were very different than what these three fellows that I took through.
2: Wonderful. It's so great when I traveled. Recently, I was in Argentina. I've been to Colombia. I've been in many places in Latin America. We speak the same language, but at the end of the day, you recognize the words, but the meanings are not the same.
1: Absolutely.
2: So sometimes it's very funny and frustrating at the same time to communicate with other people. And you were referring before to the conquest times and the Columbus. I think the most beautiful thing for me as a Spanish is the spread of Spanish around the world, in the sense that I am able to communicate with so many people in the same mother, in the same language, which makes you go very deep in the way you understand a culture. If I had to travel to Argentina before Columbus arrived, I could not communicate in the same way with local people, and therefore I could not understand their culture. In the same way, when I traveled to Cambodia or when I was in Kenya, it's very difficult for me to get to know people, to understand their culture. So one thing maybe that for me it's positive from that time is that we have the same tool or the same way of communicating.
1: And yet in African nations that are trying to do Pan-Africanism, they talk about how the French and the Spanish and the English bastardized their own native languages. In Kenya and Uganda and other countries, they have many, many different tribal languages. Mm-hmm. And so to see a country that is speaking the language of the slavers, the Spanish, the Dutch, the Germans, the Portuguese, it's very odd. And so a lot of these cultures are trying to reappropriate their history, and the only way you can reappropriate your history is actually to learn the original tribal languages, which are very, very distinct. Many of the tribes could not communicate verbally with each other because their languages were very separated, and globalization is certainly a controversial thing. It's a necessary thing on some levels, but this is what a lot of the Pan-Africanists are not happy about. They want to relearn languages, or languages that they never knew about, and they're trying to reappropriate.
2: But at the same time, I think it's very positive to have a lingua franca, no, a language that everyone knows, because in Africa there are hundreds of dialects or language, not mm-hmm. dialects, languages that are not related, like you were saying. And otherwise, if they didn't have this common language, how would they communicate?
1: Well, how did they communicate for hundreds of thousands of years?
2: They didn't communicate because there was no, they were everyone, every
1: we don't know that, though.
2: Population was in their own kingdom, very secluded. Yeah. There was not the facilities we have today, infrastructures to travel. There was no telephone. There was mm-hmm. nothing. So it was very secluded, and they didn't need other languages to communicate because they would fight the other ones. Not
1: yeah, and so the French or, and the Italian and the English languages are certainly languages, in the Spanish, they've really brought the world together, right, Pablo? But it's amazing. Kumbaya, no, we are the world.
2: No, but I think they facilitated a lot the interactions.
1: Well, that's the exchange of cultures in the yeah. Colombia exchange. We know that potatoes came from Peru and tomatoes yeah. came from mm-hmm. Mexico. But, you know, those are kind of cool anthropological kind of discussions. But the bottom line is English is a transactional language. It's mm-hmm. a language of mm-hmm. laws and give me this. And here's what the king will write or the president. But they break those laws because they've used legal gymnastics. And the same mm-hmm. with Spanish and the French. My God. You don't want to have an argument with a pure Frenchman. It's like, oh my God, they just love to continue to do this, these gymnastics. German, oh my God, you want to do Schopenhauer? You want to? So in the end, I want to go back to a time that we don't know about, because humans have been hunters and gatherers for a few million years. We're pushing fire back now. Mm-hmm. It's going back to 400,000-600,000 years ago. There's a book. I had this gentleman on called Catching Fire, and he's an anthropologist. Mm-hmm. And he said basically fire is what caused our pre-hominids to get larger brains. It wasn't meat. It was mm-hmm. cracking open the... Mm. Yeah, the tubers, the potatoes, all of the things that were cooked, that was we could scoop out with our fingers and eat and get the bioavailability mm-hmm. as opposed to a raw potato, which takes hours to eat. Yeah. So it wasn't the meat so much, it was fire. And those are kind of cool things, but it's still very Western-centric, you know, this whole Oxfordian, this whole concept of the world has to see itself through the lens of the conquerors. Yeah. Mm-hmm. Very odd, you know.
2: I am, I'm guilty of that. I've been raised this way in a way, no? So, but also, for example, when I was traveling the Silk Road in 2005,
1: absolutely,
2: I quit
1: amazing.
2: My job and I went traveling for a year, and I crossed from Turkey all the way through Central Asia, all the way to China, which was the reverse way of how the Silk Road started.
1: Marco,
2: In the second century before Christ, it's when it started, they started using Turkish the old Turkish from Central Asia as a lingua franca to communicate.
1: Right.
2: So it was the traders' language. Everyone had its own language, but the Turkish or Turkish... language was used for the trade. So knowing Turkish nowadays allows you to do the whole Silk Road and being able to communicate. So it's a trend. I mean, the language issue, it goes very back in time. It goes much before Spain even existed or UK. It's even before, no? Probably... The Silk Road was the first globalization or international trade link between the world, the Asian and the Europeans.
1: We think. There's the Black Jesus. There's that whole concept of the first Jews were actually Africans, Ethiopians, and there's that whole concept of, the Black Panther, that whole movie. It's based on some historical facts that it was the Egyptians were African and black, that the world was created in terms of civilization way before the Chinese. It was done in Africa. And so there's a lot of history that's gone silent, or it's been washed away. And so again, it's very Western centric when we start looking at, how far back do you want to go in time, in historical time, and the Fertile Crescent. I mean, what's that, 9,000-10,000 years ago? Mm-hmm. But things were happening way before then. And our brains were being wired for 100,000 years or more, where we communicated, we moved across these plateaus and these mountains. We were able to communicate even with other tribes. And so we can't go back, but it's interesting to study what kind of humans we really were before civilization hit us over the head with a hammer.
2: Yeah, it would be really cool. But well, you know more than I do. Yeah, you have been
1: studying,
2: researching a lot. Yeah, I'm just an old economist.
1: Well, what do you talk about? What
2: became
1: does...
2: becoming traveler?
1: So what does that mean? What you were an economist?
2: I studied economy in the university
1: in Madrid.
2: Yeah, for 4 years, and in fact, my idea of when I studied university was. I applied for a master's degree in York University to become an expert on health economics, which would be the public management of health services provided to the public, which is a weird thing here in the States, as far as I know. But in Europe, luckily, health insurance is public. Provided, so we pay our taxes, but everyone gets free health insurance or health services. But I was going to do that and study in York University, but another opportunity came to my mind, or came to me, which was working as an export expert for a Spanish government in Malaysia. And I took that chance, and I became an expert in foreign trade. And for a few years, I forgot of my studies in health, and I became an expert in selling Spanish products around the world.
1: Capitalista, huh?
2: Very much.
1: So what kind of things were you dealing with? What kind of products?
2: For the first year, I was only learning the trades, how to export, what difficulties Spanish companies faced, and so on. I was helping them from Malaysia to export to Malaysia. I could have applied to any other country in the world, but I applied for Malaysia. And then I started working a second year in a lighter producing company. I was in the export department for lighters, for smoking, basically. And for a few years I worked there. For a few years later I worked in confectionery. And last but not least, I was exporting confectionery and from Argentina, for an Argentinian company, into Europe. So I was working for the smoking sector and for the confectionery sugar sector.
1: This man is responsible for millions of cancer victims and diabetes. We were talking about that, right?
2: Yeah.
1: 1 degree of separation, 6 degrees of separation. Yeah. You feel guilty for filling up that little Volkswagen with American oil. But, in the end, because of globalization and the way geopolitics are and the political economy, which is even more intensely interesting and destructive, this is who we are. It's hard to live in a cave out in the woods without being part of some part of the military, education, medical, pharmaceutical, mining, chemical complex, and then just fill in about 20 other blanks,
2: or
1: right?
2: Even by being the owner of a telephone, by Googling things, and
1: we're on a radio station. I got the Dell computer. Dell is a human monster. Mr. Dell is was the richest guy in the world 2 days ago, because that that pedophile Musk lost $350 billion, whatever that means, so he's no longer a trillionaire. The fact that we have these conversations makes me complicit. Now, I do rail against this. I am charging, saying, what kind of a society cares about what these rich people do, what they eat, where they dine? Who cares about these human beings? We should be spitting and yelling at them anytime we have. And it's hard to do it as an individual like me. It's much easier if I have a few compadres behind me, but the compadres still are concerned about their car payment, they're concerned about their house payment, so they won't criticize, because in the end, they're part of the problem.
2: I think the first thing as a citizen to do, demonstrating and showing our opinions and spreading the word is good, but we are consumers, and that's where they are really affected. If we don't consume the products they sell. For the last 10 years, I haven't purchased a single product in Amazon, for example, a single one. Mm-hmm. There are other retailers selling the same goods, even more expensive, but I refuse to buy Amazon, for example, and so on. I won't never buy a Tesla. I will not use the AI from this guy. We are consumers, and when we decide to spend our money in some products and not in the other ones, is when we can really hurt them.
1: I don't agree with that, because I've been working in sustainability, and you go to one evil and you go to the next evil. And is there anything different between Target and Walmart? I've already done the research that they both are investment arms of BlackRock. So BlackRock has $80 trillion invested. They control so many different Vanguard, State Street. They control the world. So they're the ones who are financing the military, industrial, chemical, ag, oil surveillance complex. So those are nice things to make you feel good at night, but that's almost like kneeling down. Now I lay myself to sleep. Please, Jesus, would you know what? You know, but I'm not knocking you. So Spain's primary exports, according to the CIA and others, is automobiles, pharmaceuticals, refined petroleum, agricultural products like olive oil, citrus, and wine, and machinery. And it's the second leading travel destination in Europe. And they also are a massive exporter of tourism and hospitality services. So, I mean, you can break a country down those ways, but the bottom line is just some really cool Spanish people that are not buying into this whole capitalistic thing. And there is a part of Basque, which is a intentional community. What's it called? The Madadrone?
2: Mondragon.
1: Mondragon. And they try to do a cooperative community.
2: You're well informed. Yeah. It's an industrial corporation, but it's a cooperative. So,
1: and it's owned by the people.
2: Yeah, but it's one of the few, at least, that I know.
1: And we've studied that for 40 years, and when it first started, and it becomes part of this rallying cry on how we can become much more community-centered. Yes, let's think globally, but don't buy into globalization where goods are just going back and forth. You got orange juice concentrate from California crossing over to Florida, and then Florida has orange juice concentration going to California.
2: That's nonsense.
1: Is not sustainable, that's the world we live in on steroids, Pablo, on steroids. And it's a little disconcerting for the average citizen to know where they can take a stand, where their red lines are. And there's so many red lines we cross every day.
2: That you were mentioning agriculture. Spain is one of the leading agricultural producers in Europe and exports a lot to northern European countries. But there is this paradox that we import apples from Italy. We import, lemons and oranges,
1: cucumbers,
2: from Turkey. It's like
1: pork.
2: So weird. I mean, it makes no sense at all. Or you're in south of Spain and you're drinking water bottles that were produced in the north of Spain. Wouldn't it make more sense to drink the local water rather than transporting across the country, the water, like you said, the oranges to Florida. That makes no sense.
1: That's the society I want, yeah. And it's a blend of anarchy, syndicalism, communism, and socialism. I mean, we've got to blend these together. I'm not a pure Marxist, that's mm-hmm. for sure, but I do believe that we have to have these controls. We are controlled so much, Pablo, anyways. Laws, we have to have driver's license, we have to have passports, we pay now extra for passports, we have to go mm-hmm. through TSA security, all of that stuff. Like me, I'm 69, we didn't have to take our shoes off at the airport. We were allowed, those were mm-hmm. our services, but right now, as people, we are under the thumb of the overlords, and it's disconcerting to see that.
2: Yeah, yeah.
1: And so at some point, young people, that's all they know. And so when somebody like me goes to a class and talks, it's like I'm a dinosaur to them, and maybe a progressive dinosaur, maybe a, you know, a Wizard of Oz, because I'm saying we didn't have to let this happen, but we did let it happen. And it's a slow but fast and quickening that's happening as
2: and,
1: we speak.
2: And imagine that you belong to this country. You were born here and you belong here. But what the other countries think about America?

0: called War as a Racket in 1934. So he's the most decorated general. He fought in many wars, and he finally turned a leaf saying, I was a hitman for corporations, the Philippines, the Spanish-American War. He was a four-star general, and he won two medals of honor, which to me is not something I jump over. But he wrote a book, War's a Racket. And I give it to my students, my military students. They've never heard of it. Even people coming from the academies, like the Air Force and Academy or West Point, they've never heard it. It's like, dude, he is the most decorated military person. And he says, it's a racket. And my job was to make sure that corporations got seeded into those countries. And our military was the enforcers, the mafia. But we're a powerful mafia. And I've always felt that when I lived in Europe and backpacked, I put a Canadian flag on my backpack. Yeah. But my mom's Canadian. I would never do that.
1: Unless you felt, and
0: when I was in Vietnam, people asked me about my Americanism, and they were trashing America. It's like, come on, baby, but wait a minute, you're from England, so okay, we had my fun time. What the hell did the British do? Oh, you're from I get it, you're from Canada. Well, you got your Native American First Nation problem too. So I mean, it's, we're in this coven together, this Western civilization coven. And we don't always have to have those conversations, though. We can go backpacking, we can go kayaking, and you you probably have some decent impressions of your very short trip that you're taking from Tucson to Portland, which is not much.
1: All the way to this village and this radio.
0: Isn't that crazy?
1: Yeah, it's fantastic.
0: Yeah.
1: No, I felt very impressed by the nature you have in this country and the respect you have for it. I've felt that not only in the national parks, which are incredible, but everywhere you can camp freely in most of the places, and you won't find any trash in the countryside. At least that was my impression. And
0: boy, do I have to take Pablo on a real 3-month trip? And forget about the trash can, the beer can. We have pollutants that are seeping into our soil. California doesn't give free public access to their beaches, but Oregon has a law saying no, the public has a right to all beaches. California, a rich person can have that stretch of Malibu, and you will be shot with a taser if you cross that beach head. And right now we have a lot of tension. We've always had tension about our environmental movement and the fights we're having with our national parks and people being laid off, and trash is piling up in Yellowstone because Trump has cut many thousands of positions. So, you know, we're always in that feast or famine in America. America is a cowboy killing the Indian kind of society, and it always has been that way. It's just the nature of coming to a land, and we are settler colonialists, and you know, Spain was certainly the door that opened up that, right? What would the world be like before 1492? There's books about that, right? 1491. And then, of course, we have to fight for the Mexicans who lost their... They were sold out. They gave up half of Mexico in one signing with the United States. So all of Texas, New Mexico, all of that was given away. And a lot of Mexicans resented that. And we're in a country where we are the invasive species.
1: I have to say I've been very surprised and happy to be able to speak Spanish so much all the way on up to here, because of there is so many immigrants from Mexico and Central America, which I think enriches any society.
0: Absolutely.
1: And the fact that I've seen so many, I was very surprised, and I hope the eyes and all this regression that is happening won't force this trend of interacting and immigration and blending, no, which I think it's very positive culturally.
0: Yeah, and there are pockets. We have ICE, anti-ICE stuff here. There are pockets of people who are fighting justice for peace. But there have always been those pockets. But it's very much more difficult at college

0: to have protests against ICE, against this fascism, against Israel's fascism in Palestine. You'd lose your job. Students are losing their graduation rights by having a speech as a valedictorian. So it's much more pernicious. I think when you're traveling, you've got a different mindset. Maybe you can tell me that. It's a different, you're not coming as a conquistador. You're not coming as a Fulbright scholar who knows all about American history and ha-ha, Americans, you don't know your own history. You're coming here with a much more open hand and a more open mind, correct?
1: Yes, but at the same time, it's very difficult to scratch the surface. I mean, I only know what I see, but it's you have pointed out so many issues regarding pollution and these problems that I haven't seen. For example, I've been 1 month and over 1 month, and unless you read, unless you talk to people, unless you try to inform yourself, being a tourist, you only see the surface. You don't see what's below it, so it's a bit frustrating. Even myself, I feel guilty about having said that there is such a clean country, so fantastic and so impressive, and I feel like I haven't really figured out what's happening here, because I've only seen the nice part of it, no, the beautiful part of it, when there is the dark side as well.
0: So this is Pavel Strubel, and obviously now people are going to say, see, you even turned this nice 50-year-old against his learning of this beautiful country. Why do you do that, Paul? You're such a negative downer on space. But it's hard not to see the system of oppression and how it weaves itself throughout capitalism. And China is socialism the Chinese way. I mean, they've adopted the AI and that kind of surveillance society. I'm not going to not criticize people, militaries. Any country that has a military, shame on them, and I'd like to see them all disbanded. And all those trucks and all those beautiful weapons and helicopters, they should be helping with our fires. We have a fire problem here. Colorado has no water. Arizona has no water. Tucson is where I got a lot of my teeth were cut there. And there's Raytheon, 13,000 workers. In Tucson, we have an Air Force base called Davis-Monthan. We have a lot of proving grounds near Fort Huachuca. There's millions of acres that are taken by the U.S. government to test these weapon systems. We have the last 43 miles of the border wall down in southern Arizona and near Patagonia, you know, these Chiricahuas. Yeah. I have people on the radio show are fighting those last 45 miles of wall, because they're not only a blight on humanity, they're also stopping the jaguars from migrating. So there's a lot of really cool people on planet Earth in the United States, but their voices are, again, like screaming in the wilderness and nobody's listening. And those that listen are the choir. So travel, Paul Thoreau, do you know who Paul Thoreau is?
1: Sure.
0: So he is the king of travel writing, and he's still alive in his, I think he's in his 90s. So Mexicans that I know said one of the best books on Mexico is this guy from Maine driving his beat up car, and he went through the border, El Paso, and he drove all the way down to Oaxaca, talked to people. It's called On the Plane of Snakes. Have you read that book?
1: Not
0: the Plane
1: yet.
0: Of Snakes. So he wrote Mosquito Coast. He's written a lot of stuff about Africa.
1: Patagonia as well.
0: Yeah, and the Great Train. But he is like the father, godfather of writing. But it was very curious to see and hear Mexicans saying, I've never seen my country written in such a true way as this gringo who has a British sort of a New England accent, and he's driving through Mexico and he talks to the Haitians that are there in Tijuana. When I was in Tijuana, there's a whole Haitian community there, and he's talking to the maquiladoras, the twin plants, those enslaving places, and he goes to some of the bigger Durango, some Matamoros, some of the bigger areas that are these huge capitalistic international exploitation zones, sacrifice zones, we call them. They're called sacrifice zones, mm-hmm. where you put a bunch of poor people in a farm, and around them are a bunch of pig farms, and around them are a bunch of corn farms, and then around them are a bunch of fracking. And so the people living there get the air pollution, water pollution, they have no services, and they obviously are miseducated. There's a lot of miseducation.
1: And shit salaries, and shit working conditions, and yeah.
0: Yeah, so
1: I said the words.
0: It's okay, and in a world where we're murdering journalists, my people, you don't consider yourself a journalist, but I do consider yourself as a type of journalist. You're a travel writing journalist. You're not doing the on the ground, you know, in mm-hmm. Gaza or in Syria or Iran, but you are a narrator. You're narrating.
1: Well, I try to share when I travel. Before I used to write a blog. Which is a bit now outdated, and now I write in Instagram, which is the platform I use to share my trips. Normally, I don't speak about myself. I speak about the places I go, the places I see, the people I meet. I try to share a bit what I see rather than my own stuff. No, it's not so personal. So I try to share with people. The beauties of these countries, and I visit. I was in Argentina recently. I was in Japan, in Laos last year. Well, I make my life around traveling nowadays. Before we mentioned I was an economist. That was until I was 30 years old. Since then, after traveling along the Silk Road, I shifted my interest to travel, and then I became the manager of a travel bookshop in Madrid. I became the manager of the Spanish Geographical Society, which is like a bit the National Geographical Society, but really small and tiny in Spain. So all my jobs started to be travel-related. Now I have two podcasts, travel podcast. I wrote a few books. So my life is about traveling, and I, in a way, I also feel a bit guilty because I think we are, as a society, traveling too much, that traveling has many responsibility on the crisis we have, of the climate crisis we have, on the housing crisis we have in Europe. Traveling, it's as an industry, can ruin many things. Individually, like I travel, I hope not so much, but I'm a member of that industry in a way.
0: Have you heard of Andrei Vilcek?
1: Of what?
0: His name is Andrei Vilcek. He's like one of the famous writers mm-hmm. who has covered Malaysia. He's written books. He died in Turkey under odd circumstances, but he wrote essays for Current Affairs and various lefty magazines. Mm-hmm. He's a Marxist. And, you know, he basically says the world is being destroyed by the Westerners coming in and parachuting in and opening up their Club Med resorts or even mm-hmm. medical tourism in Tijuana or finding these enclaves outside of Guanajuato or outside of Oaxaca where it's Canadians and Germans and even the Germans in Greece, you know, the Brits going down to mm-hmm. Spain for their 4 days of debauchery, that has polluted the local economies, mm-hmm. the local sense of culture. It's polluted the young people who then throw away their old traditional, mm-hmm. you know, aunties and uncles vision of the world, and they want this consumerism, and we're always waiting on these overweight krauts or whatever. And
1: well, you mentioned mm-hmm. before that Spain is the second largest or most visited country in the world, which is, in a way, is terrifying because, of course, it means a lot of work, employees in hotels, restaurants, bars, etc. But these are the lowest qualified and lowest paid jobs that a society can have besides agricultural or cropping and stuff like this. So that has damaged a lot our society because a lot of the seaside cities in Spain along the Mediterranean live for and from Europeans that go there to spend a week or 2 weeks, and the businesses are only oriented to satisfy their needs, but not the population needs. And we are getting very rich people traveling there, and we are getting very low salaries for our job, and it's not a win-win solution. As tourism, it's an unfair industry.
0: And you're coming through this country and you're doing a low impact. You're driving yourself with the 1977 VW van. You're not going to tourist resorts. You're not going to dude ranches. You're not going where the rich go, right? Mm-hmm. And you're not going to the Las Vegas Strip, and you're not going to, you know, Santa Monica or, you know, Beverly Hills, or, you know, you're not going to Disneyland, correct? So you're doing a different route. I think most Americans don't do what you do in other countries. They have pre-planned trips. They're on cruise ships. Mm-hmm. And it's all geared towards making them happy for the 12 hours they're off the cruise ship and going to see the traditional sites, which are very expensive. I mean, I couldn't do it. When I backpack across Europe, it was a completely different mm-hmm. experience. I would never do it now. My daughter couldn't afford it. We were getting pensions for $8 a night. Is there a pension in Barcelona or Madrid for $8 a night?
1: Not anymore. But even if I had the money to go to those places and travel that way, I wouldn't like it. It's like yesterday, I told you, I might be arriving to this town, but I don't know every day I'm traveling. I don't know where I'm going to end. I don't know where I'm going to sleep. And that, for many people, it's frightening.
0: It is.
1: Not knowing what's going to be the plan for the next week or next days or next hours. For me, I'm totally free. And that's the way I like traveling.
0: And that's scary for people.
1: Being open to any possibilities, any chances, any meetups with people, yeah.
0: But you cut your teeth on the Silk Road and Laos, and so, I mean, it's not like you're a babe in the woods here. I mean, coming to a United States speaking English is like a diaper show. Mm. Yeah, this is not tough. It's not tough.
1: Like my most difficult and challenging trip was another year-long trip. I crossed Africa from South Africa all the way to Morocco, backpacking on the west coast. It was in that trip I traveled with my girlfriend. It was the two of us for a year. And we traveled all the way through countries, very unknown countries like Angola, like Gabon, Benin, Burkina Faso, countries which you only listen bad news about them. Mm-hmm. And they were fantastic. They were incredible. It was very tough traveling there. The public transportation is terrible. The roads are in very bad condition. We had to go to hospitals a couple of times, and they were not the standards we would have preferred. But, well, that was the adventure that we traveled like African people did, and that's what we liked about that. And I would be willing to repeat that again, of course, on the other coast, I would say.
0: Yeah, well, like you said, the impact of tourism is so grand now, because there's 8.5 billion of us on Earth. More people have the ability to travel. Mm-hmm. Those with a middle income can do what the rich can do. You know, mm-hmm. it's sort of like Americans want to be sort of like what the rich does. Mm-hmm. Many of the countries now have citizens with squirt guns escorting the tourists. They do it in Italy and Florence and in Venice, and they're doing it in Spain too, where they basta, get out of here, turistas, because it's not
1: the individual's fault. I mean, yeah, that's a bit unfair, but I understand that people are tired.
0: How do you get your message across? I mean, you know, I mean, there's got to be people are saying, why are they doing that? And so maybe and there's articles, if you read the mm-hmm. real left press, they're talking about the impact tourism has and the impact of everything, you know, goods and services and war. Mm-hmm. So do you photograph a lot when you travel?
1: Very much. At some point in my life, I wanted to become a photojournalist until I realized how badly paid it was and all the...
0: Always the economist here, my God.
1: So I only took it as a hobby. And yeah, I like a lot.
0: Do you read?
1: I try reading. I have a problem. I read too slow. Very slow. So it takes a lot of time for me to read any book.
0: Do you grab the local newspapers and stuff that actually...
1: I've done once in this trip. I don't remember where. And I like doing those things. But in this trip, I've been on my own, having to deal with many things, getting the information, how to get to places, the park, what trekkings to do, gathering information, cooking, buying the stuff, getting water. I didn't even have the time to write a diary, which I normally do. And so I'm a bit... I've been traveling too fast, maybe, for what I would have liked.
0: Yeah. Well, it's been wonderful to meet you and to connect. And I'm planning to head over to Edinburgh and Air Scotland to see a couple old cousins. So I might make a trip down to Spain.
1: Madrid, yeah, please. You will be more than welcome at my place. It's a small apartment we have, but there is a couch that becomes a comfy bed.
0: No, absolutely.
1: Waiting for travelers from all over the world.
0: ¿Usted tiene una automóvil o no?
1: No.
0: No, okay.
1: I live in the city, so I use public transport. I have a bicycle, which I ride everywhere.
0: Yeah.
1: That's my favorite means of transport.
0: Absolutely. Yeah. So how does it feel driving around? Yeah, we have 3 minutes left.
1: I don't like it, honestly. I feel driving... this van, maximum speed is 40 miles per hour.
0: That's crazy.
1: So it's really slow. So I'm driving a lot of hours every day. I don't like it.
0: Yeah.
1: And I'm also polluting a lot. It's an old van that consumes a lot of petrol.
0: So honestly,
1: the times when I was in Yosemite or in Mammoth Lakes, where I would hike for the whole day and not drive for 3 or 4 days in a row, those were my favorite ones. But driving, of course, it makes, in this country, how would you do it otherwise? It's so large.
0: Large and no public transportation. Our train systems have been gutted.
1: I wish I would have found hitchhikers to take with me along the way,
0: right.
1: But I didn't meet any. That's not done anymore?
0: Yeah, a lot of law states have prohibited it.
1: Really?
0: There's a lot of prohibitions against giving food to even homeless people in this country. Even sitting on a ledge in downtown Portland, if you're homeless, if you're sitting there too long, you can get a ticket. Yeah.
1: That's nonsense. Wow.
0: Pablo Strubel, Nepalita, he's driving around in this 77 van. I really appreciate you coming on, and I got to cut it. Thanks a lot, and this is going to air in July sometime. So
1: thank you, Paul, for your time and for willing to host me here.
0: Bienvenue, and maybe we're going to go to the lighthouse. Take care. This is your friendly show, leftist show. Take care, and I'll be back next week. Finding Fringe.
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3: Hi guys, welcome to another episode of Siren Song. 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My name is Isa Wilson, and today I have a special guest in the studio. 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
3: Yay! Okay, awesome. I'm very excited to have Gabba in the studio today. We're going to be playing whatever we want to play, and I think we're going to start out with the queen herself, Miss Lauryn Hill.

0: The wonderful Nina Simone with I Put a Spell on You. Before that, you heard Chain of Fools with the Queen Aretha Franklin, and we started the set off with Miss Lauryn Hill with X Factor. My sister here is in the studio today, if you're just tuning in, and she just got to go see a show that I really wish I got to see. Do you want to tell the listeners about it?
1: Sure. I got to go to Ramlinger Farms and see Deep Sea Diver and Nation of Language perform. And it was, we're so good, and Jessica Day, the lead singer of Deep Sea Diver,
0: Jessica Dobson.
1: Dobson had such good stage presence and was just a really good performer.

That was the wonderful Adrian Lenker and their band Big Thief with the song Los Angeles off of their new album, new-ish. I got to see it when it first came out. I saw it in concert in the start of last year with my best friend Bailey, and both of us were sobbing at multiple parts of the show. Before that, we had Couch by Byland in collaboration with Grant Steele, and before that, we started the set off with Billboard Heart by Deep Sea Diver. My fun fact about Byland and Deep Sea Diver is that Ali Byland, the singer of Byland, obviously, she was learned guitar from Jessica Dobson, the singer of Deep Sea Diver, and they've done multiple projects together. Ali has been backup singers for Jessica Dobson's multiple shows, and they've had like a great musical friendship. And yeah, I love seeing them perform together. They do a lot of shows in Seattle, so you're in that area. I would always check them out. Next up, my sister picked Portishead, Sour Times off of the album Dummy.

Pretty by the Cranberries. Before that, we had Starting Over by LSD and the Search for God, and we started the set off with Sour Times by Portishead. We're really jumping around in different genres today. If you haven't tuned in before and this is your first time, this is Siren Song, where we only play femme-fronted bands, all women, or at least women featuring the main part of the song is the goal. Sometimes I will play where there is a male singer, but it will probably be to highlight like a really cool drummer or something. Anyway, besides that, we're not really bound by genres, and this is community radio. So, really, I get to play whatever I want, and hopefully you like it. Here is West End Girl by Lily Allen.

Hi. How are you? I miss you. Yeah. Huh? Yeah. Really sad, but...

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I want you to be happy. Okay. Okay, I'll speak to you later.

0: That was Arlo Parks with their song Black Dog. If you're a fan of that music, Arlo Parks released a new album about a month or two ago that I would totally recommend. Before that,
1: we had Amy Winehouse with He Can Only Hold Her.
0: And before that, we started the set off with West End Girl by Lily Allen. And I think that was like the only clean song I could find at first. Sad. We're reaching near the end, so we only got a few more songs, and then I'm going to have to say goodbye. It's my sister's first time in Newport. Actually, my mom and grandma are visiting as well, and so we're going to spend the week exploring and being tourists. So if you have any recommendations of where we should go, let me know. But yeah, here is Cockatoo Twins.

0: All right. Thank you for tuning in. It is the end of our hour, so we're going to have to say goodbye. You can catch me again Tuesdays 2 p.m., Wednesdays at 9 p.m. every single week. I am Isa Wilson. You're tuned into Siren Song. And goodbye. Catch you next time.
1: Bye.
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1: This is singer-songwriter Britt Bousquet from Chicopee, Massachusetts, and you're listening to Kickin' It Worldwide with Rick Haggerty.

All right, there we go. My goodness, what quite a set there. That was Sayonara Penguin, and that was by Ichiko Aeba, brand new single. And kicking off this hour, kicking it worldwide, was the singer-songwriter Britt Bosquet. Thank you, Britt. And I'm featuring the coolest new two-drop highlights if you weren't here for my first hour. That's from mid-July 2026. And other related tunes and events, volume 126 in my series of new music drops. For that, we heard PSAs from Children International and Wildfires. And that set ended with Dungen, brand new single, couple of tunes. We heard Snura Poyelet and Igang E Timben. We also heard Myoho with a brand new single that was Just a Man and Remember My Name. Earlier in this set, we heard the great Wolf Alice with their brand new single, Gospel Oak. And thank you, Jenny, Sonia, and Amanda for the wonderful Kickin' It Worldwide promo. The set was started off with the Grand Magoozy, two brand new singles, Blue Planet and The Elvis Hour. On my next set, I'm going to go on to John Hopkins with Imogene Heap, as well as Reb Fountain, Mandrake Handshake, Tycho with Paul Banks, and Tycho with C. Lemon, and last, Don Henley. You know, and I wanted to ask and just tell you the feature in this set is Mandrake Handshake, an Oxford, UK-based musical collective known for their blend of 60s psychedelia, French pop, and krautrock, which they playfully dub Flower Kraut. Founded in 2018, the sprawling 7 to 10 piece group released their debut full length single album, Earth Sized Worlds, in February 2025. The band was originally conceived in 2018 by principal songwriter, lead guitarist, and vocalist Ro Janjua. The collective features a large rotating cast of frequent collaborators, most notably lead vocalist Trinity Oksana. Rick Haggerty here again with Kickin' It Worldwide. And, you know, just thinking about us being the author of our own lives. Hope you're thinking big and that you're ingraining total success and total victory into your mind and never giving up. Thanks so much for tuning in.

Well, as I said, related tunes, right? I was listening to Tycho and C. Lemon, and I said, man, Boys of Summer. And here we are in the middle of July. So there we have it. Don Henley, Boys of Summer from their 1984 Building the Perfect Beast remastered album. Before that, as I said, Tycho with C. Lemon and Tycho with Paul Banks, two brand new singles, Another Wave and Boundary Rider. And we heard Tom Sharkett dub mix and vol edit. That was Mandrake Handshake, brand new single. We also heard Mandrake's 2025 single. That was Hypersonic Super Asteroid Edit. And we started off with Reb Fountain, brand new single, Good People. And John Hopkins and Imogen Heap with a brand new single entitled Reckoning. Well, on to our next set, I've got Larry June and with DJ Fresh and Sam Ekpro Tyson. And my featured artist this time is Sam Ekpro, which who is a singer-songwriter and producer from Peckham, Southeast London. And he creates moody, evocative music that blends post-punk, dub, and alternative rock. After releasing early EPs, he released his full-length album, Even Fall. Raised in London, Ekpro took violin and djembe lessons as a child and bought his first guitar at 18. A former competitive skateboarder, his eclectic taste was formed by skate videos, leading to a wide variety of musical influences, spanning from Miles Davis to Joy Division and Eve Tumor. He frequently tours and performs at festivals like Green Man with his own backing band. Rick Haggerty here with Kickin' It Worldwide. I'm featuring the coolest new tune drop highlights from mid-July 2026 and other related tunes and events. Volume 126 in my series of new music drops. And, you know, I hope you're involved with a supportive group or organization. I'm with the Nichiren Buddhist Organization. I go to men's meetings or general discussion meetings and just enjoy myself and have great friends there. Enjoy the show. DJ.

0: right, there we go. That was J.W. Francis from the 2026 Magic River album. We heard Stars, Reflect the Secret Sky, and Watery Road. Before that, we heard Sam Ekpro with Tyson's brand new single, Wayside, and Sam's brand new single, Dusty. We kicked it off with Larry June and DJ Fresh with a brand new single called Organic Emotion. Thanks so much for tuning in to my new tune drops and events. There is much more of Kicking It Worldwide coming right up. Please do stick around, and thanks so much for tuning in.
1: I'm Dr. Anthony Lizowitz, and this is Climate Connections. Working a long shift in intense heat can be dangerous, whether it's in a sunny farm field or a sweltering restaurant kitchen. People working in these conditions can get seriously ill or even suffer a potentially fatal heat stroke. Gaurav Vasisht of the New York State Insurance Fund says an analysis by his group showed that workers' compensation claims were much more common on very hot days.
2: Injuries on average were 45% more likely and 20% more severe.
1: And global warming is bringing more extreme heat. So last year, the New York State Insurance Fund began offering a program to help small businesses and industries such as construction, manufacturing, and farming buy fans, cooling vests, ventilated hard hats, and other personal protective equipment, or PPE, for their employees.
2: This is a 10% premium credit up to $1,000 that's available to small businesses that purchase PPE to protect their employees from the effects of climate change, of extreme heat.
1: Vasisht says the program is already making an impact.
2: People have come up to us and said that they've been able to purchase PPE that they wouldn't have been able to purchase. That's pretty heartening to hear that.
1: Climate Connections is produced by the Yale Center for Environmental Communication. To learn more about climate change, visit climateconnections.org.
0: Thank you so much, Yale Climate Connections. It's so enlightening and empowering that things are happening in terms of the solving global warming and its issues and its impacts on individuals, and in this case, workers. Let's move on to our enlightening quote. This is by the late, great president of the Soka Gakkai Buddhist Organization, of which I'm a part, and it is called Daily Encouragement, locatable at sokaglobal.org/resources/daily-encouragement. Quote, one's underlying attitude when facing a predicament can make one weak or strong. For example, the impulse to protect only oneself can be relatively weak and fragile, but a mother's impulse to protect her child from danger is very powerful. The spirit to support others makes people strong, unquote. Thank you so much, Daisaku Ikeda. How true is that? Well, I hope you've enjoyed my show. Please do follow Kicking It Worldwide on Facebook, if you would. If you go there, it's at facebook.com/RickHaggertyVictor. Haggerty is spelled H-A-G-G-E-R-T-Y. And hit that follow or like button. You know, this is a volunteer effort. I hope you're volunteering somewhere in your life. This is what I do. And you can also follow me on Instagram at @KickingIt_Worldwide and Blue Sky as well. Well, I hope to catch you right here next week for another stellar edition of Kicking It Worldwide. Have a great week. I got to close it out with When Can I See You Again? My son Joey's request from the 2012 Wreck-It Ralph soundtrack version compilation. And if you're driving around, you know, these days I drive the speed limit. It just saves on gas. God, it's so expensive, and it's a whole lot safer. And stay well, and do enjoy the summer weeks that are upon us, and please get out and have some fun. Take care. Bye-bye.

0: The Newport Public Library is hosting a one-hour program titled Welcome to Haiku at the library on Friday, July 24th from 4 to 5 p.m. in the McEntee Meeting Room. Instructor Tanya McDonald will have handouts with tips on how to write haiku, and other useful resources will be provided.
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Welcome once again back here at the Upfront Soul Ranch. I would encourage you, if you would like to get in touch with me, I always do love to hear from you. You can get in touch with me at Upfront Soul at all of those social media outlets. I love requests. I do dedications, or if you just want to say hey, we always love to hear from you. Well, we meaning it's the royal we, it's just me here. I love to hear from you. We're going to have another cover here. This is of a great Harry Nilsson tune brought to us by the Fifth Dimension, Rainmaker, here on Upfront Soul.

The blackbird's a hot day today. Walking in Rhythm, the Essential Selection, 1973 to 1980. Bernard Pretty Purdy Groovin', that's on Soul Drums. And we started the set and the hour here on Upfront Soul with Rainmaker. And that is The Fifth Dimension from their album, Loves, Lines, Angles, and Rhymes. And of course, that was a Harry Nilsson tune, one of my favorites from his album, Harry. If there's anything I can play for you, drop me a line at upfrontsoul@gmail.com. In the meantime, we're getting back to the music with Joan Armatrading, as promised, from her wonderful album, To the Limit. What Do You Want?

Joy Alotican there, keeping you around. King Curtis, I Was Made to Love Her. You can find that on a great compilation called Instant Soul. And as promised, we brought you some more Joan Armatrading. What Do You Want? From To the Limits. I am Sanguine Fromage, and I've got some silly sort of tunes coming up for you next. Sending this one out in loving memory of my mother, great Mama Sue, Grandma Sue. George Jackson with Disco Granny. You heard it on Upfront Soul.

0: Where you at, Rufus? Come on, Piggy. Sweetheart, get on in here. Yeah.
1: Joe Tex looking for my pig. Sam Cook brought us Shake, sending that one out to my boy Teddy. And George Jackson with Disco Granny. I'm Sanguine Fromage. It is always a joy and a pleasure to be the one at the controls. I hope you're enjoying the music here on Upfront Soul. We've got something from Shabaka next from his album African Culture. The track is called Rebirth.

Put down that bag of potato chips, that white bread, that bottle of pop. Turn off that cell phone, computer, and remote control. Open the door, then close it behind you. Take a breath offered by friendly winds. They travel the earth gathering essences of plants to clean. Give it back with gratitude. If you sing, it will give your spirit lift to fly to the stars' ears and back. Acknowledge this earth who has cared for you since you were a dream planting itself precisely within your parents' desire. Let your moccasin feet take you to the encampment of the guardians who have known you before time, who will be there after time. They sit before the fire that has been there without time. Let the earth stabilize your post-colonial insecure jitters. Be respectful of the small insects, birds, and animal people who accompany you. Ask their forgiveness for the harm we humans have brought down upon them. Don't worry. The heart knows the way, though there may be high-rises, interstates, checkpoints, armed soldiers, massacres, wars, and those who will despise you because they despise themselves. The journey might take you a few hours, a day, a year, a few years, 100, 1,000, or even more. Watch your mind. Without training, it might run away and leave your heart for the immense human feast set by the thieves of time. Do not hold regrets. When you find your way to the circle, to the fire kept burning by the keepers of your soul, you will be welcomed. You must clean yourself with sage, cedar, or other healing plant. Cut the ties you have to failure and shame. Let go of the pain you are holding in your mind, your shoulders, your heart, all the way to your feet. Let go the pain of your ancestors to make way for those who are heading in our direction. Ask for forgiveness. Call upon the help of those who love you. Call your spirit back. It may be caught in corners and creases of shame, judgment, and human abuse. You must call in a way that your spirit will want to return. Speak to it as you would a beloved child. Welcome your spirit back from its wandering. It may return in pieces, in tatters. Gather them together. They will be happy to be found after being lost for so long. Your spirit will need to sleep a while after it is bathed and given clean clothes. Now you can have a party. Invite everyone you know who loves and supports you. Keep room for those who have no place else to go. Make a giveaway. And remember, keep the speeches short. Then you must do this. Help the next person find their way through the dark.

Nyameke Junction, Cloud Tony 1. Sorry, Cloud 21 is the name of the track from Desain. Joy Harjo, Calling the Spirit Back, and that is on her amazing album, I Pray for My Enemies. And Shabaka started that set with Rebirth from African Culture. Got time for one more long set here before we close out this edition of Upfront Soul. And yes, there's going to be a request going out to Chihiro at the end, so stay tuned, sit tight. Right now, it's James Brown, Mother Popcorn, Part 1.

And Retchery, Make Me Up, Funk Me Up. That's going out to Chihiro. Also, that was her request, but I'll send that out also to all the other Japanese funk fans who might be listening. We thank you for your support. Chihiro, Neko Kokoko, Emo Iris, and all of you out there. Booker T and the MGs sing A Simple Song. The Ohio Players asking Hoochie Coo. And we started that long set with James Brown, the Godfather of Soul, Mother Popcorn, Part 1. Well, that's the end of this week's edition of Upfront Soul. Thank you so much for tuning in. I am your host, Sanguine Fromage. I hope that you stay tuned to this great radio station. I hope you'll tune in again next week, and always do remember, if you get knocked down, don't stay down. Get up and get down. Upfront Soul comes to you from Community Radio WERU-FM, Blue Hill, Maine, Wabanaki Territory.

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0: Santa. 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Now let that guitar fall in. 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Stand up on the organ now.
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2: What happened to international law in the wake of the Gaza genocide? Yes, the International Court of Justice, the International Criminal Court, rose to the challenge in a way, but the system was built in such a way that at least as a tool to stop a genocide in Gaza or the ethnic cleansing of Palestinians in the West Bank, it is useless. Even more useless, it is a tool to rectify a momentous historical injustice that continues even more horrifically today.
3: That's Ilan Pape, and this is Alternative Radio. I'm David Barsamyan. This edition of AR features Ilan Pape on international law and the case of Gaza. The International Criminal Court is an independent judicial body that has jurisdiction over individuals charged with crimes against humanity, starvation, war crimes, and genocide. The Genocide Convention, which the U.S. has ratified, defines genocide as acts committed with intent to destroy, in whole or in part, a national, ethnical, racial, or religious group. In November 2024, after court deliberations on Gaza, the ICC issued arrest warrants for Israeli Prime Minister Benjamin Netanyahu and former Defense Minister Yoav Gallant. Israel denounced the ICC ruling as absurd and anti-Semitic. The U.S. response? It not only ignored the ruling, but leveled sanctions against ICC judges and lawyers. International law, to have any credibility, must be applied equally without fear or favor. Our guest today is Ilan Pape, an award-winning historian. He teaches at Exeter University in the UK. He was born in Haifa, Israel. From 1984 to 2006, he taught at the University of Haifa. Among his many books are A Very Short History of the Israel-Palestine Conflict and 10 Myths About Israel. He spoke at Brighton University in Brighton, UK. And now, Ilan Pape.
2: Gaza is an epicenter. The epicenter of an earthquake is usually the place where the worst damage is inflicted. In many ways, I do feel that Gaza, namely the genocide of Gaza, and the international reaction to the genocide, exposed in the starkest way possible as an epicenter, what is wrong with the international system that we live in. It exposed what's wrong with our world, but it also uncovered, hopefully, a way forward not only for Gaza, for Palestine, or the Middle East, but for the world at large. It's difficult to say this when we have in mind the image of the destruction, of the dead, of the wounded, of the dispossessed, to say that this is a moment from which you can derive any optimism about the future. But I do believe, as an historian, that there are these moments in history where the worst is unfolding before our eyes, but the worst is also hiding deep, deep below a chance for a different kind of reality, because it is so bad. It is so cruel, it is so inhuman, that you do hope that it awakes a lot of people who disregarded what happened there or were complicit in what happened there, who might have a different perspective now or needed a different perspective. Unfortunately, when such horrific genocide and ethnic cleansing are being daily televised, and they cannot anymore claim ignorance of what's happening. I hope this is not too optimistic, but I do believe, again, from studying history, that there is this connection between a terrible moment and the awakening of what is better in humanity, whether it's compassion, whether it's solidarity, whether it is caring for someone and understanding that their fate is also strongly connected to your own fate. Time will tell, of course, if I'm right or not. Let me enumerate some of the bare realities that this human-made disaster area called the Gaza Strip has laid bare before us. Before doing that, let me preface by saying that the gap between those who recognize these terrible realities that were uncovered in the last 3 years and those who deny them is the gap between saving the Palestinians in the future and allowing the carnage to continue. It's the same gap between what you can do or cannot do for the people of Gaza and the way you relate to what you have seen, at least in the last 3 years, and of course, with a deeper understanding of what happened even in a much wider historical concept. Do notice, I did not say the gap between those who see these realities and those who do not see the realities, namely those who are ignorant of them. There's a difference between ignorance and denial. Anyone who is belonging to a government or an organization or as an individual who have the power to change the reality on the ground cannot claim ignorance about the most televised genocide of our time and its consequences. I wish it was the case that all we needed is to educate people and inform them of what happens and the implications of what happened. But what we need is not information. The information today is there. What we need is to refer to their morality, humanity, historical responsibility, to their vocation and accountability as politicians. And this is a far more difficult task ahead of us. Unlike so many members of civil society at large, with whom I engage, and many of you, I'm sure, are engaging in huge numbers, who through their willingness to know what really happened in Palestine since the arrival of Zionism and what unfolded during the Nakba of 1948 and what happened after 1948 in the history which the Palestinians call the ongoing Nakba, were willing to use that information or were prodded by this information to leave behind them their unconditional support in the past for Israel and their loyalty to the Zionist fabrications about the past and accepting the responsibility of their own countries and governments that in their name enabled the dispossession of Palestine and the Palestinians. Unlike these new members of the global solidarity movement that in the last 3 years joined the movement in unprecedented numbers, it seems that for most politicians who have the power to impact reality, the question is not what happened or how terrible it is what happened in Palestine or even how complicit they are in the catastrophe, but rather they ask themselves and they keep asking themselves how dangerous such an acknowledgement is to their careers and electoral future. But we should not despair of enumerating before them these bare realities that the epicenter of the human-made mega earthquake of Gaza had exposed. Here are some of them. Not all of them are globals, but all of them are issues that pertain directly to the future of Palestine or to the world at large within a framework that refuses to distinguish between what happens to the Palestinians and other injustices in the world. Let me begin with the collapse of the international legal system. I think that's probably one of the most important consequences. If we talk about Gaza as an epicenter of what happens to our systems in the world, I think it's a good place to start. What happened to international law in the wake of the Gaza genocide? It was built in 1945. The wish was to avoid another world war, another Holocaust. When the Human Rights Charter was drafted in 1948, and the United Nations was established in 1945 with all the relevant international tribunals, which were meant to regulate international law and justice, still much of the world was colonized. And so the analysis behind what was wrong with the world and what should be done in order to overcome the realities of extremism were not done in consultation with the colonized world. The colonizers themselves, in a way, decided what is universal, what is international justice. And that comes back to bite us today, in the way that, for instance, so many people in the global south have little confidence in the international system as a fair system, but rather see it as a very biased idea and system that is not meant to serve them, but to serve what used to be the colonizers' world. And you can see it in the analysis. If you look at the documents of 45 to 48, when these people who took upon themselves this sacred mission to create an international system that would make sure that there's no Third World War, when you look at their analysis, you can see that when they talk about the charters and convention and organizations that would prevent such a calamity, they point out to communism, to Nazism, to fascism as the causes of extremism. And these ideologies are depicted as the destroyers of the Enlightenment. And so they are absolutely confident that you need to return the 19th century Enlightenment and its principles in order to build a better world. The very same Enlightenment that enabled, without any moral inhibitions, slavery, imperialism, colonialism, and settler colonialism. It was not until 1960 that the possible connection was recognized and international and internalized in Europe, the connection between the mass Western killing of millions of people in the Americas, in Africa, in Asia, in Australia, and the mass killing of Europeans by Europeans, including 6 million Jews. The German slaughtering of people in Namibia had much to do with the Holocaust as anti-Semitism and Nazism. The Anglophile Hitler was inspired by the British mass killing of millions of people in the Indian subcontinent, as he wrote himself. As a result of this recognition, and once physical colonialism came to an end in the 60s, in the 1960s, in the 1970s, it was possible for those who were regulating international law in the world to define colonialism, finally, as a violation of international law. But when it was suggested that also settler colonialism, not only colonialism, would be regarded as violation of international law, namely not only looking at countries that gained independence because the empires collapsed as legitimate victims of international law, but looking at the people who were eliminated to enable new countries to become independent, then this was too much for the international system to stomach as part of building a new world. So, not surprisingly, if you look at the discussions about the need to define settler colonialism as a violation of international law, the United States, Canada, Australia, New Zealand, in those days South Africa was still under apartheid, and Israel were the ones who objected more strongly than anyone else to the idea of defining settler colonialism as a crime against humanity and violations of international law. So settler colonialism until today is not recognized as a violation in international law, although at least the United Nations produced recently conventions about the rights of indigenous people. The trajectory that allegedly is making international law more inclusive, for instance, by its reference to colonialism and to indigenous rights, by its condemnation of racism, of apartheid and segregation, this inclusive attitude, for me, is still a comfortable ride for the ex-colonizers. What Gaza, or the genocide of Gaza, did, it exposed a case study that was very challenging in terms of people's political career, one that demanded a rehaul of the educational system, of re-evaluating trade and diplomatic relations with Israel. If indeed the system built in 1945 was to be applied to a settler colonial state that clearly violated international law and should have borne the consequences. Or put differently, the seemingly justified action the West was willing to employ against Iran, North Korea, and Russia, and in the case of the United States, Venezuela, and Cuba, or more individual prosecutions of dictators in Africa or war criminals in Serbia, when all of this, on the basis of a very logical analysis, supported by quite a lot of works of scholars and human rights organizations, when all of that had to be employed, or even part of it had to be employed against Israel, the system collapsed. The actions were needed against what in 1948 the international community regarded as the most important act of restorative justice. That is, they saw Israel, within the discussion of building a new world, they saw the establishment of Israel as an act of justice, almost of ultimate justice, for compensating the Jewish people, not only for the Holocaust, but for centuries of anti-Semitism. And how would they compensate the Jews for that? By building a Jewish state in Palestine. Although this should have been realized long before the genocide in Gaza, after it, it's surely something we have to reassess, whether this was a restorative act of justice or whether it was actually a momentous act of injustice against the Palestinian people. Such a drastic reference that we are asking now European politicians to adopt in view of the project that was European at heart proved too much for the system of international law. Yes, the International Court of Justice, the International Criminal Court, rose to the challenge in a way, but the system was built in such a way that at least as a tool to stop a genocide in Gaza or the ethnic cleansing of Palestinians in the West Bank, it is useless. Even more useless, it is a tool to rectify a momentous historical injustice that continues even more horrifically today. This is not only because international law has no teeth or powers of sanctions. I claim that Western indifference and at times complicity towards the genocide in Gaza is the outcome of the project which the West, the EU, Europe in general, and later the United States, conceived, executed, maintained, and protected as an organic project of what they would call the Judeo-Christian civilization. The problem that now in 2026, as in 1882, could only be realized with coercion, destruction, and total violation of international law. So how could it be a project of civilization if it needed so much violence to set it, to maintain it, to defend it? The unfolding, escalating violence toward the Palestinians should have triggered a soul-searching journey among those who established the project and still protect it today. A soul-searching journey, as I mentioned, millions of members of the civil society undertook in recent years, but not their politicians. The motive, as I noted, of the politicians, and I think that's why they are not joining us in what is so clearly necessary, is that so many of them are self-centered. So many of them see politics not as a vocation, but as a career. And as long as such moral stances would be deemed too risky for them in terms of their future, they will do their best either to shun away from taking action or obey obediently, as they do in this country, the pro-Israeli lobby. There were many shields protecting the disinclination of politicians to boldly engage with the project of Zionism as a misguided European solution to the problem of anti-Semitism. Bygones are bygones, claimed the American and Europeans who dominated the so-called peace process. Yes, history 4,000 years ago is relevant to the future of Palestine, but history of colonization in Palestine, going back to the late 19th century and still continues, colonization that still continues today, is, and the connection between that history and the reality unfolding in front of our eyes, were deemed by those who dominated the so-called peace industry or peace process as a waste of time and unhelpful journeys into an irrelevant past. You can read it in the, you know, even in the biographies and autobiographies of those Americans who were involved in the so-called peace process, how they blame the Palestinians for being stuck in the past, and in the same sentence justify the Zionist claim that what happened 4,000 years ago justifies the colonization of Palestine. Of course, since the brutality of Israel was undeniable, this kind of shield or this kind of antidote was not enough to justify Western indifference, that is, the bygones are bygones. You had to claim that insisting on the historical context as the only entry point for understanding the violence of either the Hamas in 2023 or the Israeli genocide in its wake, you had to insist that such a demand to look at the historical context before making a moral judgment of what happened, you had to insist in order to shield Israel that this is an act of anti-Semitism or Holocaust denial. And in some places, it is even articulated in such a way. For instance, in the directive that German university get, you are not allowed to talk about historical context when you are analyzing what happened in the last 3 years in Palestine. And even we in British university know the pressures we get from the pro-Israeli lobby, claiming that if we provide the context to the Hamas attack and the Israeli reaction, we are immediately branded as anti-Semites and Holocaust deniers. I'm not underestimating the difficulties that politicians face in the world with dealing with Israel, in reconciling a state that in the political scene of the West is defined as the only democracy in the Middle East, a high-tech and military power with a vibrant LGBTQ scene in Tel Aviv and successful appearances both on the OECD and Eurovision charts. Well, it's very difficult to undermine this image. And how do you reconcile that image with the image that emerges from leading international human rights report, including by two Israeli human rights reports from the scholarly community and the United Nations that frame the country as an apartheid state? How do you reconcile the image and the reality? And of course, what really will trouble every Palestinian friend I have is that Palestinians have argued this for decades. And of course, nobody listened to them. But now that other non-Palestinians are arguing the same, suddenly there is a clash between the image in Western politics and the reality on the ground. Another shield of trying to reconcile the image and the reality was to claim that the brutality and violence are either acts of self-defense, as we heard from Israel when he talks about the genocide in Gaza, and when this was too unreal to accept because the images were beyond explanation as self-defense, then you had to say that these were exceptions that do not prove the rule. Instead, of course, of seeing that the violence, for what it really is, the principal method of implementing an immoral, an impractical, an unsustainable project of imposing a European Jewish state at the heart of the Arab world at the expense of the Palestinians with the aim of displacing and replacing them. This can only be done by brutality that had to escalate when it met later on the violence of the anti-colonialist movement. But these are not the kind of analyses that we are seeing. The figures of recent polls in Israel show you how wrong it is to assume that what we see is an exception and not the rule. It shows how inherently racist is the Israeli Jewish society, that these horrific policies are really fundamental features of the Zionist state, and not actually exceptional attitudes and policies of that or other government of Israel, or the actions or the views of a marginal political movement. 93% of the Israeli Jews supported the genocide. Similar numbers support the assault on Iran. There is no official figures for how many Israeli Jews support the treatment of political prisoners, the harassing of and killing of farmers in the West Bank, the people of South Hebron, the dwellers of refugee camps in the West Bank, and above all, the continued actions against the 2 million people living in the Gaza Strip. And one can add to it the treatment of the activists in the last flotilla that came to try and help the people in Gaza. We do not have polls for how these actions are perceived by the vast majority of Israeli Jews, but it would be beyond belief if the level of support would not be similar to the one for the genocide and the other actions I have just mentioned.
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2: At one point last month, there were 6 million people in the Middle East that became refugees because of Israel. Does this mass dispossession has anything to do with the core idea of Zionism? It's a question at times that we're not allowed to ask. We're very lucky that I'm asking this question and you're still here and I'm still here. God knows with this government and the next government you have if this would be possible. So let's enjoy this freedom for a moment of asking, is the problem Zionism? Became like the worst kind of anti-Semitism is to raise questions against Zionism. Does this mass dispossession that we are viewing today, so many people are without their homes, is it not because of the core idea of Zionism? A project of Jewish settlers encouraged by Europe and later the United States to settle in Palestine, replace and displace the Palestinians so that the nightmare of the Holocaust could come to a closure. There was, of course, a different way of dealing with that nightmare. And the Holocaust was a nightmare. The whole Second World War mass killing of people, not just Jews, millions of other people were slaughtered There was another way of dealing with it, one that is still open, by the way. But the road was not taken. There was not one call from a European leader or European intellectual in 1945. There was not one call for the Jews of Europe to return, to stay, and rebuild a Europe that will produce antidotes to racism, fascism, and Nazism. There was no such call. But rather, all the famous intellectuals of Europe gave unconditional support to the idea of creating or building a European Jewish state outside of Europe. And Jews, first not in great number, but then quite massively, accepted the anti-Semitic notion. That's the whole idea of Zionism. They accept the anti-Semitic notion that Judaism is a race, a different nation. So the Jews cannot be Americans. They cannot be British. They cannot be German. They cannot be Moroccan. They cannot be Iraqis, because they are a different nation. And for that matter, the Jews who lived in Palestine cannot be Palestinians. And therefore, they have a moral right and material support to cede a homeland from other people to make the nation state for the Jews as a different race. For the West, in the emerging Cold War, it was important to have a Jewish state that would be the first to declare that there is a new Germany, a denazified Germany. They needed it because of the emerging Cold War. You needed West Germany to be legitimized, even before denazification of West Germany even began. The damage was so more acute because racism in the society, in European societies, remained untouched, with the consequences clear to us today. Because instead of dealing with racism, you actually pushed the most important victim of European racism outside of Europe. It was much easier in those days when the intellectual scenes was contemplating what was wrong and what was right of such a project to regard it as a huge achievement of the Judeo-Christian civilization and its enemies, and an antidote to its enemies in the East, be they communists or Muslims. Had at that moment in time the West recognized the contribution of Islam to that civilization that they called the Judeo-Christian civilization, the preservation of Palestine as an Arab country connected to Islamic civilization would have been a far more just project than the idea of turning it into a European Jewish state. For Christian fundamentalists then and now, the project is an ideal twin solution for their Jewish question. The Jews are not among them, are not among their midst, because they all go to Palestine, and are part of a divine scheme that will bring back Jesus Christ, resurrect the dead, and begin a new 1,000 years of Christ reign in the world. Even before the genocide, the Gaza Strip exposed the cynicism of the military industry and its role as another shield that was meant to prevent a discussion of a situation that is not complex and is quite straightforward, unlike the claim of the Israeli propaganda. The military industry, it seems, was not content with testing cutting-edge lethal weapons by exporting them to post-colonial areas of feuds and conflicts or ruthless police forces. The real theater where you could test the efficiency of weapons was the Gaza Strip. And not surprising, the genocide increased dramatically the Israeli military arms sales, as it did before that in 2014 and in 2009. The epicenter, however, has exposed also an alternative way forward. First and foremost, it showed the gap between Palestine as a symbol of justice and liberation in the eyes of millions of people in the world, and the pro-Israeli stances of the political elites and mainstream media. This gap is not limited to a disagreement between electorates or civil society societies and their government of what should be the policy towards Israel. It is a symptom of the gap between the civil societies and the governments on most issues that have a moral dimension or a justice element in them. It relates to governments' policy towards global warming, towards refugees, towards poverty, healthcare, education, and making ends meet to have reasonable life on this globe. A growing understanding that there is a connection between the fact that 72 million children in this world do not have any access to education and the dismal condition of your own education system is an important recognition of this gap between politics from above and the concern of the society at large. That there is a connection between the indifference to the Palestinians and to the homeless in one's own society. That there is a connection between supporting the state of Israel with arms and high tech and financial aid and the privatization of what should be public services and the slave markets of the multinational corporation, the gig economy of the transit drivers, the expulsion of immigrants from the United States and the brutality of the police and the toleration of the immiseration and carnage in Palestine. These things are connected. They are not connected in our mind. They are connected in the real world. There is a need for a new kind of politics and a new kind of politicians, less self-centered and not ones who view the electorate as a ticket to a fresh or continued political career, but as vocation, responsibility, without outraged salaries and pension deals, as if they were managing a huge multinational corporation and not representing the people of the country. This other kind of politics would not have stood idle, I believe, in the face of the most televised genocide in our times. And where would these politicians come from, is a good question. And I have a hope. And I ask myself, will the students who participated in the encampments in the campuses in solidarity with Palestine, the young people who marched in their millions for Palestine, who escalated their solidarity in actions such as Palestine Action, or boarded the flotilla to Gaza, will be they one day politicians not in marginal positions in parties, but with the power to make change? We have to believe that they will be. Otherwise, not only Gazans, not only Palestinians, not only Lebanese would continue to suffer, but also the world would be unable to collaborate on challenges that cannot be faced by one state alone, be it global warming, poverty, migration, or so on. We need more than just a new kind of politics. We need to ask why the courageous revolutionary movements of Occupy Wall Street, the Arab Spring movement, did not materialize into effective political movements. The answer is twofold in my mind. One has to do with the toxic impact of the established left parties on the revolutionary scene's possibility in the left, the social democratic parties of the West, and the establishment of the Democratic Party in the United States that became ring-wing parties in order to win the center in politics, and chasing out those who demanded genuine socialist agenda. Not surprising, people who also identify openly and clearly with the cause of Palestine, which gave, of course, the excuse for people to oust them from such social democratic parties as anti-Semitic, or if they were Jewish, as self-hating Jews. These parties are not the solution or an alternative to the kind of politics that poisons us today. Then there is the more authentic

misaddressing and misunderstanding the power of identity politics in the Arab world in general and in the Levant, what we call in Arabic the Mashrek in particular, that is Palestine, Syria, Lebanon, and Jordan. Only a dialogical front of religious and secular people, people of the left, and liberals with a modicum of humanity, green or otherwise, will be powerful enough to change politics from within, and as a consequence, adopt a policy that through sanctions and pressure would save at least the lives of thousands of Palestinians in the future. For a more fundamental change, for a decolonized, for a de-Zionized Palestine, we need changes in so many places, but I will just mention few of them. And I'm talking about not pressuring Israel to stop the carnage, but changing fundamentally the reality in Palestine and making it a free country as part of a liberation and decolonization process. For that, we need an Iran that rids itself from its dismal human rights record. We need a new Arab world that navigates as it used to before the arrival of imperialism within the rich mosaic of groups that are there, some of them ethnocultural, some of them are religious on the one hand, and the need of people to live reasonable life. There are too many millions of people who are hungry and angry in the Arab world to make it an effective force of changing the reality. A world that hoped that newly founded nation states will offer economic welfare and individual freedoms. This transition from the past at the end of the Ottoman Empire was never allowed to mature and develop. But this process of transition was not allowed to mature by the arrival of imperialism and Zionism, especially when Palestine, Lebanon, and Syria were targeted by imperialism, and Palestine, of course, by Zionism. When they interfered, and they had, of course, they have done it in alliance, unfortunately, with local individuals and movement who wished to dominate and control after the Ottomans rather than sustain the fragile but durable genuine coexistence of groups, faiths, and identities. And there's no better example than Palestine before 1948, when Muslim Christians and Jews coexisted. We're not romanticizing, we're not idealizing this coexistence, we are talking about it as a normal coexistence, when there is no existential danger to anyone. And therefore, yes, you can deal with the troubles that come in with a normal human society. But normal life, with all its problems, is something, ironically, Palestinians are craving for in the last 120 years. They want to have the normal problems of a human society. They're not even allowed to have that. With the exposure of these extensive cracks in the international system, also the cracks of the foundation of the State of Israel were exposed. The tragedy of Gaza is also a moment of opportunity because of that. History is not linear. History is cyclic. And once foundations have so much rot in them, they will collapse. But this could lead to a more misery unless we recognize what should fill the void that such inevitable disintegration would bring with it. Not only in Gaza, not only in Palestine, but in many, many parts of the world. If anybody thinks that you could limit the damage and the carnage and the destruction that are being now experienced by millions of people in Palestine, in Lebanon, in South Syria, if you think that you can limit that suffering to that part of the world alone, you are wrong. A war in the Gulf impacts the standard of living in the West, maybe will increase the realization that the future of the world, its economy, its social cohesion, its ability to deal with challenges such as global warming is connected to the world's attitude towards Palestine and Israel. And this is something that goes back to the fact that

0: that the world had decided that Palestine is such an important place, that is, the Western world decided that Palestine was such an important place that it had to be the place where Europe solves its own problems. Well, if they want, and I'm sure no Palestinians would object to it, if they want to let the Palestinians to have Palestine, the Palestinians would be the first one to be happy to say to the world, it's fine for us not to be connected to your problems, to your agenda, but you never allowed us such an independence. And as a good friend of mine used to say, and with this I would end, when I asked her, what would you think Palestinians will do if we are right and one day Palestine would be liberated and free? And she said, we will close the doors for 2 years, and we ask no one to come and visit us, no one to come and help us. We just want to be with ourselves for 2 years and to feel what does it mean really to be free and independent. Thank you.
1: I wonder if you could say a bit more about the significance of imperialism and particularly the importance of oil in the Middle East and the way that Western imperialism has therefore supported the Zionist cause. I'd be interested in your view on that.
0: Of course, oil plays a very important role in the, especially the American, but not only the American, not only involvement in the Middle East, but the wish to be a dominant economic and political force. However, I think that what is so unique about the Zionist project is that in order to make what for me looks almost an impossible project when it was first suggested, you needed a very powerful coalition to make it a reality, and you needed even a more powerful coalition to sustain it. And the coalition could not have been made only by people who thought that Israel is a financial asset or a factor that would ensure benefits in the field of energy, fossil energy, or petrol, and so on. You needed far more than that to make such a project a reality. You needed Christian fundamentalists who thought that Israel has to exist because they believed really that this is something that is part of a divine scheme. And do remember the politicians in the late 19th century that were willing to push Britain to occupy Palestine, and not only to occupy Palestine, to make Palestine a Jewish state. Some of them were Christian fundamentalists belonging to evangelical Christians. So it was not just economic interest. There was also ideological interest. And then you have something that is not necessarily connected to petrol, the arms industry, the securitization industry, even the pharmaceutical multinational corporation are very much vested in Israel because the Israeli politicians are willing again and again to use the Israeli population as experiment for new drugs and so on. So you have to examine this international coalition, this powerful coalition, and understand that this is what really the Palestinians are facing. Not just the military power of Israel, but the international coalition behind that military power. And I believe this coalition is weakening. And I believe members of this coalition, not necessarily for moral reasons, even for cynical reasons, do not regard Israel anymore as an asset, but as a liability. You can still use the petroleum of the Middle East without Israel. There are enough greedy people in the Arab world who would make sure that petrol gets to America even without normalizing relationship with Israel, certainly after the bombing of their countries by Iran in the last few months.
2: Thank you so much. You gave an excellent podcast with the Makdizi brothers. Right. You mentioned that even if Israel expands the Litani River and they take that land, that diplomacy will not be possible, that they will continue with an expansionist project. And the same with the yellow line in the Gaza Strip. So I guess my question is, what is your view, I guess, on the chance for diplomacy? And if there is no chance for diplomacy in this case, what are the options for politicians in terms of sanctions, the boycott movement, if diplomacy in the regular sense won't work with an expansionist project?
0: There is no chance for diplomacy, as I said in that podcast, but also in other places. The reason is that even the more genuine participants in the diplomatic efforts, in what is called the Arab-Israeli conflict or the Palestine issue, still believe that their role, if they are Europeans or Americans or Canadians or whatever, that they believe their role is to mediate, that the two sides cannot come together unless they offer their mediation services. You know, I met a lot of young civil servants in about four or five foreign ministries in Europe in the last few months. And what was characteristic of these young people, they were members of a section in the foreign ministry that was called the Middle East Peace Process. So I asked them, do you understand that you are in a section of nothing and anything? And it doesn't bode well for you that your colleagues thought that this is the section you belong to. The director of the section, when always I say this, says now it's time for lunch. Because I think she, realized that this is true. So diplomacy depends what we mean by this. If diplomacy is used to save the Palestinians, to defend the Palestinians, yes, there is a role for diplomacy. If diplomacy continues to play the game, what is needed is mediation, then it provides, intentionally or unintentionally, immunity for Israel to continue its policies of genocide in Gaza, of ethnic cleansing in the West Bank, and intimidating the region as a whole.
3: I would like to know, what is your position or your analysis about censorship?
0: This is an interesting question, because I'm not terribly sure that this censorship is working once it moved to alternative media and the cyberspace. The bottom line was that the lobby is very good in pressuring mainstream media, established media, political elites. It found it very difficult to challenge civil society. You can, yes, you can cause community centers to be shut. You can intimidate universities, you can intimidate churches and so on. But it's less effective than intimidating a politician by saying to him or her, we will support your rival if you will not support our cause. And I think in a similar way, it's too much of a fluid water to be contained. And you can, you know, on the one hand, yes, there is attempt to, of course, to use the Israeli connection to Meta, to Microsoft, and so on. And they will do all they can, of course, to make sure that they think that this would be good enough tool to somehow make the images that this alternative media brought to public attention, the information that was brought to public attention, disappear. I don't believe it will work. First of all, because the already information is there. So you can close it, but it's there. For me, it's the inevitable pathological phase Israel has arrived at. We have about 1,000 clips of Israeli soldiers from Gaza documenting some of the worst things that they did to the people of Gaza. They documented it. They decided to share it with the world. So what would the censor do? You see, I think that we have to realize this. People say it's a different Israel. I say this is the inevitable Israel, but that's a different discussion now. What is not debatable is that this is an Israel that doesn't care about international law, that is not afraid of public opinion, that is not afraid of condemnation, that still, when its own citizens say, you know, but we are being thrown out of restaurants, from taxis, we are unwelcome, they still are happy to believe their government's explanation that this is just a continuation of anti-Semitism and hatred of Jews. Not everyone buys it. Unfortunately, those Israelis who don't buy it choose to leave rather than to create an anti-Zionist movement. But this is changing as well. I mean, there is a growing willingness, I think, to challenge Zionism also from within Jewish communities, and that is very promising. Thank you.
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5: 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Joe Ritchie is our general manager and editor. I'm David Barsamian. Thank you for listening.

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1: Welcome to New Realities. This is Alan Steinfeld. And if you've been listening for any length of time over the past weeks and years and close to decades, this program, New Realities, is about the evolution of consciousness, how we are fundamentally becoming different sorts of beings, different increased facilities are coming online that are changing our outer reality and our inner realities. And that's why I'm talking tonight to one of my good friends, Lori Gregg. And she has a company and a system called Hip Body. And Hip Body is about how the mind can truly, truly affect the way your body looks and feels and functions, I suppose. So, Lori, welcome to the program.
2: Thank you for having me, Alan.
1: Your work, I guess, if I want to go commercially, has been recently about men enlarging the size of their penis. Is that what you're...
2: Exactly. It's actually penis enhancement.
1: Okay.
2: It's penis enlargement, but also erection control.
1: But you know, I just want to say at the beginning, there's so much junk out there about this subject. I get an email a day about this and this, and I know you're not that type, because I don't know.
2: Exactly. I originated this back in 1997 before it was even okay to say the word penis out loud. In most places it's okay to say it out loud. You have to whisper it a bit though.
1: It is a part of the body, but can I just ask you before we go into your program, why has it become such a huge, like maybe industry or scam? And I know you're the original, but why has it gotten, let's say, out of control?
2: I tell you, men are so desperate now. It is horrible to be insecure about yourself in the bedroom. It's, am I the right size? Am I going to be able to perform? Oh no, are you going to get hard? Are you not going to get hard? It's a huge, huge problem. And men think there's no solution out there. So men are searching everywhere for anything to help. And yeah, there's all those scams.
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The Toledo Public Library has received a grant to help them meet the needs of patrons with disabilities through their building, programming, and resource services. The library would like public input on how they can become more accessible to all. There will be a meeting on July 21st at 6 p.m. at the Arc of Lincoln County Circle Center Building, and another August 11th at 6 p.m. at the Toledo Public Library. All members of the community are invited.

The Lincoln County Democrats will hold their annual summer picnic and auction fundraiser on Sunday, August 2nd, from 1 to 3 p.m. at the Pacific Maritime Heritage Center on the Newport Bayfront. Proceeds will support efforts to elect Democrats to federal, state, and local offices. All Democrats and progressive independents are invited to attend. Tickets are $10, and children will be admitted free. Attendees are urged to buy tickets in advance at the Lincoln County Democrats website, LincolnCountyDemocratsOregon.com.

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1: Last week, I asked you for two words that you would not want to describe anything at your family barbecue. One is a noun and the other is an adjective, and when you put them together, phonetically, you have something that many folks do want at their barbecue. 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Our winner this week is Harris Childers, who listens to WUTC in Chattanooga, Tennessee.
2: When you come to my house, come down behind the jail.

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2: Now here's local and regional news, information, and weather brought to you by the KYAQ Community News Network. Oregon forestry officials will need to manage hundreds of thousands of acres of western state forests to better support critical species, water and air quality, and to decrease greenhouse gas emissions under a new management plan the Board of Forestry approved yesterday. The seven-member board voted 5-2 to pass the 168-page Western Oregon State Forest Management Plan. The new plan, which will guide the Oregon Department of Forestry's work in 640,000 acres of state forests in 14 counties and mostly in northwest Oregon over the next several decades, will take effect July 1st of next year. It lays out the priorities, goals, and strategies for the department in those forests, which include supporting economies dependent on timber, forest products, agriculture and mining, and a slate of ecological priorities as well, ensuring clean air and water, adapting to and fighting climate change, and protecting wildlife habitat and plant diversity. Between the new management plan and its older, bigger sibling, the Western State Forest Habitat Conservation Plan, a 2024 document outlining to the federal government how the state will commit to saving 17 threatened and endangered species in Oregon's western state-owned forests to avoid losing them, timber volumes from those forests are expected to decline by about one-fifth in the next several decades. Oregon is waiting on final approval of its habitat conservation plan from federal science and wildlife agencies, expected later this fall or early winter. Commission members Heath Curtis, a lawyer and vice president for Hampton Lumber, and Joe Justice, director of the timber advocacy group Associated Oregon Loggers, voted in opposition. Both insisted that the Trump administration's recent changes to the Federal Endangered Species Act, including rolling back protections for forests, wetlands, deserts, and other critical species habitats, will leave Oregon vulnerable to lawsuits under the new plans. Conservation groups are challenging those changes in federal court. Curtis characterized the entire meeting and vote as an academic exercise and said the management and habitat plans would likely be forced to fundamentally change in the near future. "I think it would be a mistake to conclude that this story is over," he said, "and it's never actually over as it pertains to state lands." Alex Baumhart, the Oregon Capital Chronicle. The Lincoln County Sheriff's Office is the new owner of a high water rescue vehicle valued at $285,000 through an Oregon Department of Emergency Management grant program. Designed for challenging environments, the vehicle can safely access areas impacted by high water or debris, the Sheriff's Office said Wednesday in announcing the vehicle's arrival. The vehicle has a custom 17-foot aluminum body, integrated stairs, and a deep water fording kit capable of navigating up to 50 inches of water, said Sheriff Adam Shanks. "This vehicle significantly expands our ability to reach community members during floods, storms, and other emergencies," Shanks said in a news release. The sheriff's office applied for and was awarded the grant in 2022, but production and delivery of the vehicle was delayed due to supply chain disruptions following the COVID pandemic. The sheriff's office will still need to outfit the vehicle with radio equipment and other supplies before it can be used, according to Shanks. The vehicle has a liftgate for moving medical equipment, evacuees, and supplies, and its interior can hold approximately 25 passengers, the sheriff said. The state's emergency equipment grant program is designed to support local jurisdictions by providing response equipment to improve resilience and collaborative response capabilities statewide. This funding helps increase capacity for first responders throughout Lincoln County, not only the sheriff's office, said Shanks. While Democrats and Republicans in Congress recently came together to pass legislation addressing the cost of housing, a new survey in Oregon's most competitive congressional district, the 5th, shows that majorities of both Democrats and Republicans favor policies that go substantially further. The recently enacted law provides more tax incentives to build or repair affordable housing, which a large bipartisan majority favors, but they also favor the government investing tens of billions of dollars to help build more housing affordable to low and middle income households. A large bipartisan majority also favors the government providing an additional $24 billion in rental assistance for the very low income, elderly, and disabled. The new law does not include an increase in spending on rental assistance. Under the new law, corporations are prohibited from owning more than 350 single-family homes, but a bipartisan majority favors a more restrictive policy of prohibiting large corporations from owning any single-family homes. The policy questions included in the survey of Oregon's 5th Congressional District were derived from federal legislative proposals. The Oregon Coast Council for the Arts will present internationally acclaimed guitarist and composer Hiroya Sukamoto live in concert at the Newport Performing Arts Center on Friday, August 14th at 7 p.m. in the intimate David Ogden Stiers Theater. Sukamoto, a Kyoto-born composer, guitarist, and singer-songwriter, has built a reputation for creating immersive, earthy soundscapes that blend elements of folk, jazz, and world music into a style entirely his own. Critics have taken note of his singular touch on the instrument, with the Jazz Review praising his chops, passion, and warmth, and offering a zealous recommendation, while the Boston Herald described his performances as taking audiences on an impressionistic journey. Tickets are available at the box office by calling 541-265-ARTS or online at coastarts.org. Box office hours are Tuesday through Friday, 10 a.m. to 3 p.m., and 1 hour before ticketed performances. Now here's the extended weather forecast for the Central Lincoln Coast for Thursday, July 23rd. Cloudy through mid-morning, then gradual clearing with a high near 67 and a calm southwest wind 6 miles per hour, an overnight low of 54. On Friday, mostly cloudy with a high near 65, an overnight low of 56. On Saturday, mostly cloudy with a high near 66 with a south-southwest wind, 6 to 14, gusting to 21 miles per hour. A 20% chance of showers Saturday night, mostly cloudy with a low around 57. On Sunday, cloudy, gradually becoming mostly sunny with a high of 67. On Monday, partly sunny with a high of 66. On Tuesday, partly sunny with a high of 67. And on Wednesday, mostly sunny with a high near 67 degrees. And that is the news from KYAQ, Lincoln County's only community radio station.
0: The Public News Service Thursday afternoon update. I'm Mike Clifford. Strikes and counterstrikes in the U.S. war with Iran caused another spike in oil prices, with the price back up to $99 a barrel. Houthi allies in Yemen claimed strikes overnight on two Saudi tankers in the Red Sea. Neither the U.S. nor Iran showed any let-up in their fighting. The New York Times notes the Houthi strikes were the first since the group announced a blockade on Saudi ships earlier this week. President Trump said Thursday he would hold Iran responsible for any further attacks in the Red Sea and threatened to widen the conflict to include the Houthis. Meantime, Michigan correction officers are calling Governor Gretchen Whitmer's recent veto of two pension bills a major setback in efforts to address chronic staffing shortages. The measures would have moved eligible officers into state police retirement system and established a hybrid pension plan, benefits their union says could help recruit and retain officers.
4: Byron Osborne, president of the Michigan Corrections Organization, warns persistent vacancies and mandatory overtime are creating dangerous conditions inside Michigan prisons, including inmates being housed in facilities that don't match their security classifications.
5: With the short staffing, we've still got this massive problem with the MDOC not having enough high security facilities to house problematic and assaulted prisoners. So we're still seeing a lot of assaults on staff. Assaults on other prisoners.
4: Governor Whitmer said the pension bills had been delayed too long to be put into effect as written. Crystal Blair reporting.
0: And as Colorado communities once again face devastating wildfire losses, survivors of the most recent costly fire in the state's history are offering tips for managing the long road to recovery.
6: So far, the Aspen Acres, Elk, Gold Mountain, and Willow fires have burned through a combined 230 square miles, an area equivalent to the city of Chicago. Daryl McCool was one of 37,000 people evacuated during the Marshall Fire in 2021. She says it's important for people to check in at their local recovery center. And if you can, bring someone you trust with you.
7: You're suffering from trauma, and all of this information coming at you is definitely hard. You might not be able to be clear of mind. Bring a friend that is able to maybe take notes for you.
6: To find help near you, Coloradans can call 211 from anywhere in the state. I'm Eric Galatas.
0: Next, 1 year after Congress passed President Trump's so-called One Big Beautiful Bill Act, SNAP enrollment has dropped by more than 4.5 million people nationwide. Littell Clifford Wood is a hunger policy advocate for Alabama Arise. She says,
8: Alabama is home to some of the most food insecure counties in the country. As Alabama families are getting ready to go back to school, I'm hearing a lot of folks concerned about how they are going to feed their children.
0: In Alabama, nearly 82,000 people have lost food assistance, including more than 23,000 children. This is Public News Service.
3: The 4th of July, of course, is come and gone, but Minnesota events are still happening. To observe America's 250th anniversary, there are community discussions that blend a deep look into our nation's founding with the shared values of residents.
9: The Minnesota Humanities Center and partner organizations are crisscrossing the state with the Declaration of Independence and Liberty, Then and Now initiative. The center's Kevin Lindsay says the conversations involve a full reading of the document and comparing it with the Constitution. He says that helps attendees gain perspective on the U.S. living up to its principles, even during turbulent times.
10: This reminder of the difficulty of really grabbing hold of the American experiment and really breathing life into it does take work.
9: Organizers say the talks are grounded in curiosity and respect. The last event for this free summer series will be held on the evening of August 13th in Moorhead. I'm Mike Moen.
0: And tick-related illness is on the rise in states like Rhode Island. The state's top tick expert says education is the best defense.
11: Black-legged ticks, which cause Lyme disease, represent about 25% of the ticks people encounter. But Lone Star ticks, which can trigger a red meat allergy known as alpha-gal syndrome, are spiking in the Ocean State, southeastern Massachusetts, and the islands. Dr. Thomas Mather directs the Tick Encounter Resource Center at the University of Rhode Island. He explains that getting to know each tick's identifying features will determine which protective measures to take.
12: I've learned that when people really accept that, they say, well, I used to be freaked out or fearful or whatever, and now at least I know.
11: Mather says while a professional can help people assess the risks in their own backyard, DIY training is possible through the university's online resources. He says the information can be helpful in choosing between a natural or synthetic spray or which areas to avoid. I'm Catherine Carley.
0: And the small Ohio village of Hamden made national headlines last month after 16 children were found suffering from severe psychological and physical neglect inside a crowded home.
13: Gut instinct may tell a neighbor something isn't right, but a fear of overreaction to an innocent situation may cause hesitancy in filing a report. Public Children's Services Organization of Ohio believes offering support to families and reporting maltreatment concerns is one form of intervention. Practice advisor Laura LaRoche says strong interconnected communities are the most successful at preventing these kinds of crimes.
14: So as a community, as much as we can be a part of the solution through connection of our neighbors, of those that are in our close proximity, really being in relationship as much as possible.
13: I'm Terry D. reporting.
0: This is Mike Clifford for Public News Service. 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
15: This is KYQ's Music and Arts Calendar for upcoming events in Lincoln County. On Thursday, July 23rd, the Sacramento band Easy Dub will play reggae from 1 to 3 at the Zug Surf Shop in Lincoln City, and then in the evening from 6 to 9 at the Naughty Mermaid in Lincoln City. The Brett Lucich Show will be on from 1 to 3 at Moe's Patio at the Bay in Newport. Ron Simons and Gene E. will play classic acoustic songs from 5:30 to 8. That's at the C-Note Lounge in Yahats. The Harlan Rivers Band will play Americana with country roots and a little rock and roll from 6:30 to 8:30 at the Drift Inn in Yahats. The Lincoln City Music Circle for Acoustic Instruments, Voices, Audiences of All Ages will take place from 4 to 6 in the Lincoln City Community Center in Lincoln City. There will be a Thursday jam night hosted by Donnie King from 6 to 8-ish at the Eagles Lodge in downtown Newport. And there will be a jam session from 8:30 until closing at the Snug Harbor in Lincoln City. Coming up on Friday, July 24th, there will be an open mic from 5:30 to 7:30 at the Beechcrest Brewing Company in Glendon and Beach. Soul Radiance will play grunge grass and eclectic covers from 4 to 7 at the Lunacy Fish House in Seal Rock. Beth Willis will be performing her smoky, effortless sound from 5 to 7 at the Attic Lounge in the Salishan Coastal Lodge in Glendon and Beach. Ian Smith will be playing mostly originals between 6:30 and 8:30 at the Drift Inn in Yahats. There will be a traditional music jam with Bill Louie and Morgan Silverhorn from 2 to 4, followed by Patrice Webb and Morgan Silverhorn playing folk blues and a little swing. That's from 5 to 7:30, and it all happens at the Bayside Cellars in Yahats. The Brett Lucich Show will be on from 1 to 3 at Moe's Patio at the Bay in Newport, followed by Tsunami Zone with Coastal Rock from 5 to 7. DJ Metal will be playing club hits from 10 until closing in the Rogue River Lounge at the Chinook Winds Casino Resort in Lincoln City. And the Walport Acoustic Jam will take place from 3 to 5 at the Walport Community Center in Walport. There'll be an open mic from 6 to 8 at the Tasty Tiki in Agate Beach, Newport. And on Saturday, July 25th, DTW Funk Band will play environmentally friendly, socially conscious, and sustainable jazz and funk from 5:30 to 7:30. And that's happening at the Beechcrest Brewing Company in Glendon and Beach. Pacific Standard Time will play some jazz and swing from 1 to 3 at Moe's Patio at the Bay in Newport, followed by Pacific Time Zone with jazz from 5 to 7. Nate Porter will play folk and country from 6 to 8 at the Fishing Rock Eatery and Lounge in Depot Bay. Eric Levine will play some boogie, some pop, and some blues from 6 to 8 at the Tasty Tiki in Agate Beach, Newport. Richie G and Mob Eat will play just about anything from 6:30 to 8:30 at the Drift Inn in Yahats. Minified will play classic 70s rock, yacht rock, and Led Zeppelin from 4 to 7 at the Lunacy Sea in Seal Rock. BFD with Bill and Frankie Dolby will play Delta Blues from 3 to 5 at the Bayside Cellars in Yahats. DJ Metal will play from 10 p.m. until closing in the Rogue River Lounge at the Chinook Winds Casino Resort in Lincoln City. On Sunday, July the 26th, Porter McClister will showcase his iconic guitar style and unforgettable voice from 2 to 5. That's at the Snug Harbor Bar and Grill in Lincoln City. Eric Levine will play laid-back blues, boogie, and pop from 12 to 3 at Moe's Patio at the Bay in Newport. Justin Curry will be playing the electric violin from 3 to 5 at the Tasty Tiki in Agate Beach, Newport. And Richie G and Mob Beat will play a wide variety of music from 6:30 to 8:30 at the Drift Inn in Yahats. The Overdue Bills, a full little acoustic band of cool dudes, will play locally harvested original tunes and freaky fun 1920s blues ballads from 4 to 6 at the Yahats Underground Pub in Yahats. Pacific Standard Time will play jazz from 4 to 6 at the Beachcrest Brewing Company in Glendon and Beach. Mike Tolle will play acoustic folk blues from 5 to 7:30 at the Lunacy in Seal Rock. And there will be a Sunday jam from 4 to 6 at the Bay Haven Inn at the Bay in Newport. And the Sunday Sounds Open Mic, hosted by Mr. Dave Osti, will be from 1 to 3 at the Cafe Chill in Walport. Coming up on Monday, July 27th, Lone Quail will play dark country-tinged songs from 6:30 to 8:30 at the Drift Inn in Yahats. And on Tuesday, July 28th, Linda Yap will play mellow acoustic classics from 5:30 to 8 at Zarita's in Nye Beach, Newport. TBA will be playing from 6:30 to 8:30 at the Drift Inn in Yahats. And the Lincoln City Bluegrass Jam will take place from 6 to 8 at the Eagles Lodge in Lincoln City. That concludes this edition of the KYQ Music and Arts Calendar, which can be heard on the News Hours Wednesday through Friday of each week. Thank you for listening and supporting live music and the arts in Lincoln County.

0: KYAQ is underwritten by Oceana Natural Food Co-op, serving Lincoln County since 1977. 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
11: 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My administration has reviewed every avenue available.
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11: 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The federal government, however, does. And I call on them to join the ICC and execute this warrant.
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11: 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He is responsible for the killing of more than 73,000 people, for the maiming of tens of thousands of children, as those who survive undergo amputation without anesthesia.
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0: Hi, and welcome to another edition of Queer Dispatch. My name is Greg Holland.
1: And I'm Barbara T.
0: And we're happy to have you today. I just wanted to first talk about something that's kind of scaring me, or it's kind of reminiscent of the 1960s. More gay bar rating is going on in the U.S. There was actually a case in Pittsburgh, Pennsylvania, where like 20 armed to the hilt police officers came inside and said they were doing a compliance check. But it was funny because it was a drag show going on at the time, and the drag queen that was singing at the time burst out into a long rendition of Bohemian Rhapsody. So it delayed them from coming in, and they respected it, and they didn't come in until after she finished. But what they did was they rounded everybody up and took them outside for half an hour for no apparent reason. It could have been possibly overcrowding, but nobody has been given a reason about why they were kept out in the rain for 30 minutes. They did put on an impromptu sidewalk show, so nothing's going to stop these drag queens from not performing. And the one in Seattle is a little more strange because actually they raided. They came into two gay leather clubs, and what they did was end up citing both clubs for lewd conduct. But according to the bar owners, the only lewd conduct they might have had was that some of the men were shirtless, as is wont to do when you're wearing leather, and some were wearing jock straps. So that's what they evidently found there. Lewd conduct from. I don't think that Seattle has such tough laws like that. So it's becoming questionable whether they're starting, you know, a little campaign against us. And they feel like they maybe have the right to do it now that the times are changing. And after they're going after the trans people, they're going after where the queer people are probably next. So it's all kind of scary to me. It really is, because I think we have the right to assemble and have our clubs be free from those old 1960 times whenever they were raiding us and arresting everybody inside the club.
1: Right, and it's awful to realize that it's first, you know, trans people are targeted, and then now gay men are being targeted. Lesbians are being targeted too, but in a different way. It's like making somebody invisible.
0: Right.
1: That's really what happens with women who are either bi or lesbian or however they identify, queer or whatever. It's just disappearing them. You just don't talk about it like it doesn't exist.
0: Yeah. Well, did you hear about that thing in Boston where two
1: yes.
0: lesbian women were accosted in the... by people in the women's restroom,
1: mm-hmm. yeah.
0: which it's just getting out of control, I think, you know. I can't, to be almost arrested because you're a lesbian in a women's bathroom, it's ridiculous. I don't know what we can do to,
1: well,
0: to stop
1: I think,
0: this outrageous conduct.
1: But, I think make a big noise, you know,
0: yeah,
1: just people need to really react and respond, and whether that means writing letters, that letters don't, I think, necessarily do a whole heck of a lot in that case. But maybe they do. I mean, I shouldn't say they don't.
0: Yeah.
1: But
0: well, I think, too, there's a lot of what they call, you know, Karens out there. You know, they're
1: oh,
0: trying
1: yeah.
0: to report
1: Well,
0: people.
1: That's what happened with for those two women.
0: And
1: is that
0: the security guards, untrained probably, came in and, you know, asked them to leave or tried to. Or, I don't know if they were arrested. I don't even.
1: I don't think they were. No. She was. There was one. One woman was not targeted as much as the other.
0: Mm-hmm.
1: So, and I haven't seen a photograph, so I don't really know if there was some, you know, if one of the two women was more masculine in appearance, mm-hmm. you know, that can happen. But it just was disgusting.
0: Mm-hmm.
1: I mean, this was a woman, the woman who called them out actually went to the security guard and said, there's a man in the...
0: Right.
1: In the bathroom, in the women's bathroom.
0: It's just, things are feeling really out of control to me. I don't know how everyone
1: Well, nobody, so a police officer or a Karen or what's the male equivalent? A Ken?
0: Kevin. Or
1: a Kevin?
0: Yeah.
1: Kevin. Mm-hmm. Okay. So either one of those people could call police and say, you know, there's something going on here which I don't, I don't like and I don't believe in, so arrest them.
0: I know.
1: That's what it feels like to me.
0: Yeah, so I remember reading about some old lady did that, the same exact thing in a casino where she went and got security to tell them there was a man in the women's restroom.
1: Yeah.
0: But they said, they, you know, talked to the person and realized, oh, this is a lesbian. And so they told the woman to kind of bug off, basically.
1: Yeah, I don't know what happened with the two women in Boston. I know she wasn't arrested.
0: No.
1: But I don't know what she had to say or what she needed to do. She may have just said, I'm, you know, maybe
0: and
1: handed
0: Boston
1: over her ID.
0: Boston is really the San Francisco. If I've been there, and it feels like the San Francisco of the East Coast. So it's very liberal, but our times
1: changing. In some ways,
0: everyone,
1: it's liberal, and in other ways,
0: yeah,
1: it's extremely right wing.
0: The Puritan thing.
1: Well, it's got that white supremacy thing going, too.
0: Yeah.
1: You know.
0: It's just amazing that things like this are happening in our time. So I guess the thing to do is just to remember your rights and to fight as hard as you can. And don't give in to the police. The police aren't always right. That's my opinion. Anyway.
1: Well, you know, there's this whole thing. Timothy Snyder is a writer who wrote a fairly well-known book called On Tyranny, and one of his famous statements is, you know, you don't fall apart in advance. Don't accept the, you know,
0: the inevitability,
1: the fascism in advance. Mm-hmm. Don't obey in advance. So it would be like if you and I decided, okay, at the risk that somebody would come into the studio right now, we're just not going to talk about gay things. You know, right. That's like obeying in advance.
0: Exactly.
1: And
0: we're certainly not doing that.
1: No, we're not. But
0: a lot of people are, though.
1: Yeah, corporations in particular are susceptible because Trump is holding various, you know, is pulling various levers, financial usually.
0: And it's funny that it's working against some corporations like Target. They've been the subject of boycotts since they ended DEI.
1: But what's so amazing to me is that when you look at the news, they get all obsessed with reporting on a corporation that is collapsing to Trump, but they don't talk about people who aren't collapsing.
0: Yeah,
1: very much.
0: There's some. There's like Costco and Kroger, which owns Fred Meyer. Just said they're going to keep with their DEI program, too.
1: Well, Apple supposedly did, too.
0: Yeah. I think a lot of the major corporations still do, still, you know, may be quieter than they used to be.
1: Well, don't you think that's a bottom line thing? It's like people are realizing that the queer community buys a lot of shit.
0: I know.
1: So,
0: well, look at Target. They used to have a whole section of LGBT stuff during Pride Month.
1: Yeah.
0: You know, it
1: was
0: good enough to make...
1: The aisle was decorated and
0: stuff. It was good enough to make money off of us during then, and then they turned their back on us. So, and stuff. And then they have the whole controversy that a lot of the gay things are on kids' clothing in Target, too. I mean, like rainbows.
1: And, right.
0: And, you know, some little
1: My Little Pony has a rainbow
0: tail. Cute little sayings that might be a little too
1: Do you remember
0: misinterpreted
1: the,
0: sexually or
1: the
0: something.
1: The Telebuddies or the Telebabies?
0: Yeah.
1: And they were supposed... The purple,
0: purple. Yeah, exactly.
1: Supposedly queer.
0: Yes.
1: Actually,
0: I found one of those in my garage when I was cleaning it out just the other day.
1: I have a purple Teletubby.
0: I forgot I even had it. I'm hoping it's worth some money these days. We'll see.
1: Oh, maybe.
0: But anyway. I don't know. Did you want to talk about some of the things you've been hearing about?
1: Oh, the trans stuff. So I check this commentator who is on Substack a lot. And it's... Her posts are called Erin in the Morning, E-R-I-N. And so she has had some comments about these reports that have come out of the Trump administration on trans, making like trans care Oh, no. What the reports are saying that gender treatment for trans folks is not okay, and they're using this pseudoscientific report, which they actually haven't released yet. They've released like little teaser comments about it, but the whole in their minds that they're doing this to claim that transgender healthcare or transgender care, gender affirming care, is not scientifically supported. That's their whole intention, to make it be illegitimate in a big way. And so I was going to read some of the comments that she has, and then I just got off the website, and let me see if I can get back to it.
0: I think it's probably...
1: No, here it is.
0: That report is probably part of the Project 2025 stuff that they put together.
1: Yeah, so the White House released a fact sheet Monday, this past Monday, and I'll see if I can get that. Oh, White House. Yeah, here it is. So this report opens up with this statement. Under President Biden, the federal government promoted a grotesque social and scientific experiment on American children. So right away you have this loaded statement.
0: Exactly.
1: Right? Like science experiment on kids.
0: Like the mad scientists are in the back or something.
1: Right. So I've heard that some of the very right-wing folks, when you talk to them about trans folks, in their minds, it's child abuse. Because they think that, and they attribute this to Biden, of course, that there's some kind of surgery that's going on children without the parents knowing about it. That's kind of where the misinformation goes down that particular road. And it's so infuriating because it's so ignorant. And then to know that they're focusing so intensely on this misinformation and just spreading it around. You know, that's crazy.
0: But actually, there was some good news. That I guess the mayor of Omaha race was won by a Democrat.
1: Yes.
0: And who beat a two-term Republican who had a lot more money. But she made her main campaign issue trans in the bathrooms thing. So I think the Republicans are going to see this trans thing is kind of wearing out.
1: Going to bite them in the butt?
0: Yep. Hopefully.
1: Yeah. So I'm not sure I really want to read any of this stuff in this report because, so it says, it uses these descriptions like, it directs Health and Human Services to use all available methods to increase data quality, to improve practices for improving the health of minors with gender dysphoria. So this is their doorway into saying, you know, we'll drive the bus. We have all the scientific information that we need.
0: And I wonder what their basic thing then is, not to do anything or to outlaw the gender affirming care. So they really have no solution to gender dysphoria at all.
1: So it's talking about ensuring proper medical treatment, protecting children from chemical and surgical mutilation. So that's where all this misinformation comes from.
0: Mm-hmm. And they're going to use this report all over the government. Mm-hmm. Every time there's a trans issue, they'll use that.
1: And apparently there's another that DeSantis in Florida has another report that he's written. And then in England, there's another report that got written along the same kind of lines. And I didn't realize that. I've been sort of surprised at the reports coming out of England.
0: England used to be the most LGBTQ-friendly country in Europe. Now it's down to number 22. It's falling.
1: Well, it's doing all these Trumpian things.
0: I know. And I think they're just doing it to get on Trump's good side, but to get better trade, to get better, you know, things for their own country.
1: Yeah, well.
0: But it's destroying their society, you know. The rights of the
1: community. I think they did just have a bill that got passed, which stated something for that trans, something to do with negating trans identity, and I can't remember exactly what it did.
0: Right. They had a Supreme Court decision that said trans women are not women.
1: Yeah, trans women aren't women, right.
0: So, or they could be searched by male police officers. Now trans women could. They ruled on that, too. So instead of making them be searched by women police officers. The times are changing there.
1: And
0: from what I understand, Trump had told Britain, if you want a trade deal, then you better end LGBTQ rights.
1: I think they did the whole DEI thing, right, with them?
0: Yeah, probably so, too.
1: Yeah, sure. And in some countries, they've pushed back against Trump telling them that if they want to have, you know, involvement with the U.S. in some way, they have to get rid of all the DEI stuff.
0: And Singapore basically thumbed their nose and said, we're not going to trade with the U.S. anymore.
1: Right.
0: So we'll find other partners.
1: Well, that's what's going to have to happen.
0: I know. It's like...
1: So Governor DeSantis is in Florida. Florida has banned gender-affirming care for trans youth as well as Medicaid coverage for trans adults.
0: That's the big

0: research to justify banning gender-affirming care, including a flowchart produced before the research, and they have research in quotes,
1: right, exactly,
0: was commissioned with the explicit end goal of care effectively banned. Worse, they utilized a consultant from a religious conversion therapy organization to do so.
1: That's even better.
0: Yeah. Jeez. So that's going to be what's next, is that all of us in the queer community are going to be forced to go to conversion camp.
1: Mm-hmm.
0: That ought to be fun.
1: Yeah, exactly.
0: I wonder what that would
1: be. I don't know how
0: do.
1: They could do that with all the state laws banning them. I guess they would try to overturn it federally or something. I don't know. That's so weird.
0: As far as conversion therapy goes, do you know how many states actually have laws banning it?
1: I want to say maybe 20, somewhere in that range.
0: Oh, and so probably East Coast, West Coast.
1: Yeah, exactly. The South is pretty much whatever you want to do, you can do. But
0: So to me, we need to be very aware in the queer community. We need to be supportive of trans folks, and we need to be outraged. We need to be, I don't think they've done like a, well, we did the trans day.
1: Yeah, the trans day of awareness.
0: Of awareness.
1: They had a protest. Like even here, there was a day that they did.
0: Yeah, we did that here.
1: But now it's like, not really even, our community is really not even mentioned in those marches that are going on
0: no.
1: all the time.
0: Well, occasionally you'll see a poster,
1: a rainbow
0: or something.
1: Yeah,
0: a rainbow.
1: But it's not a main part of it anymore.
0: Well, I'm wondering if people are just getting sort of stunned by the number of ways we could protest.
1: Right.
0: And so how do you make that protest effective? And what does being effective mean? If I take a piece of cardboard and I write something incredibly insightful on it and politically aware, is that, you know, does it matter if I just write resist across
1: right, exactly.
0: the board, or do I need to say something more profound than that?
1: I guess it depends on what your, you know, own personal viewpoint would be, I would guess. I don't know.
0: I have a resist bumper sticker, but I haven't put it on yet.
1: Yeah. Are you worried about
0: reaction
1: to your car?
0: No, I just haven't wanted to take off the two I have on there.
1: Yeah.
0: But I just got some new ones. One was, I can't remember what the second one is. Critical race theory is American history, is what I...
1: That one's going to be... That might stir up some conversation.
0: Stick that on the back of my... On the butt of my car.
1: Yeah, exactly. Exactly.
0: Do you have any bumper stickers on your car?
1: I got rid of my, what's her name, presidential candidate. I had that, two of those on my car. I've gotten them off. I haven't.
0: I still have my Biden-Harris. I don't think I have my Biden. No, I took the Biden-Harris one off. I have Black Lives Matter on there.
1: I have partial. One of mine didn't come off very well, so I think I'm going to put one of those. I have some of those equality from the Human Rights Campaign, those equal yellow equal signs. I'm going to put one of those on.
0: Yeah, I have all my bumper stickers are on magnets.
1: Good.
0: Because I didn't want to get them stuck on my car, and I wanted to be able to change them. So.
1: Most stickers are the good ones are not, don't leave any residue. This one from, I forget what, Moving On. I got one from Moving On, and it was the worst. I can't get it off of So they keep saying to me things, do you want a sticker? And I'm like, no, I don't want any of your stupid stickers anymore.
0: Well, I have had several rainbow stickers, and they've all disappeared over the years. Yeah, but this hasn't been recently. This is like over the last 10 years. I had like maybe four or five.
1: I'm interested to see what would happen to mine.
0: I like the little rainbow sticker that you put on the back. That's like a long, thin line of rainbowism.
1: Nice. Yeah.
0: I would like one of those. I would like a bunch of things, actually, to put on my car.
1: Yeah, that's true.
0: So, as a way to protest. But maybe there'll be a more... I don't know if anybody will support the queer community other than the queer community, so that's an issue, big issue for me.
1: That's true, yeah. sometimes they don't want to be involved in that.

0: that because it can cloud up. They feel like it clouds up things, or it can. Some of the leaders of those protests, it can cloud up the issues, or maybe draw some negativity or something to their protest.
1: Draw some negativity.
0: Yeah,
1: Oh.
0: because of the queer stuff. So
1: Yeah,
0: I've
1: queer
0: heard that.
1: negativity.
0: Yeah, so because there's even queer negativity in the legal in the liberal community
1: Oh,
0: too.
1: yeah.
0: Yes, a lot of it. So
1: Yeah,
0: they don't
1: sure.
0: want to step on toes. They
1: Yeah,
0: want
1: it always gives people like a little, they have to sort of step back a little bit when you start talking queerness.
0: to. Yeah, in general, people don't want
1: Yeah.
0: to hear it. So I don't know. It's so funny because I do TikToks or copies of people's TikToks all the time on my Facebook. And it's always queer ones, like two guys or whatever, and they do something funny and about being gay or whatever. And it's I look at the people that check it out, and it's so funny. It's really the straightest people
1: Really?
0: that check it out a lot of the time. So you know, I want to hope I'm educating everybody a little bit, you know, in a simple 15-second video about gayness that maybe they'll become more sensitive to it or more open. But I have a regular following that sees every one of them.
1: Oh, really?
0: So yeah, so
1: Huh.
0: I'm really shocked. Of course, the guys without their shirt on, that zooms to the top of the number.
1: So these aren't maybe straight people.
0: Yeah, straight people are watching my TikToks on my
1: How
0: that
1: do
0: you
1: you
0: can put on
1: know?
0: it
1: How do
0: because
1: you
0: I can
1: know?
0: see the list of people and I know my
1: And you
0: friends who are
1: know them.
0: straight. Yeah.
1: Oh.
0: So it's pretty amazing to feel like you can educate in
1: Well, I'm
0: simple
1: not on
0: ways.
1: Facebook, so I
0: Yeah,
1: don't do
0: that's
1: any
0: true.
1: social media
0: I'm
1: at
0: getting
1: all.
0: tired of it. Sometimes I take a day off or day to, you know, to just to refresh because it can get so tiresome. And oh, I was going to tell you too about the Walport mayor thing. I
1: Oh,
0: don't know
1: yeah,
0: if you've
1: what?
0: heard about
1: She
0: that.
1: got reinstated.
0: She got reinstated by the local head judge here,
1: Yeah.
0: and they're kind of fighting it. But Walport said the city of Walport says they may take it to federal court because they don't feel they got a fair deal from the local judge here.
1: Oh, really?
0: Yeah, but the thing is, there's already a Corvallis case where a counselor was fired. They fired a counselor, tried to fire a counselor, and the federal court said, no, you can't do that. That's unconstitutional. So I don't think going to a federal court is going to
1: No, they're using
0: change
1: the Trump
0: anything.
1: playbook, is that you just say no, we don't think this is legal,
0: Right.
1: or we
0: Or
1: don't
0: you
1: think it's.
0: cancel the city council meetings.
1: Is that
0: So
1: what they're
0: she can't,
1: doing?
0: yeah, so she can't be there saying it's a threat, the people are a threat in the community. They feel their safety's not going to be protected. Of course, nobody's done anything violent or even barely raised their voices in
1: This got
0: council.
1: the whole thing got some press nationally,
0: Yeah,
1: didn't it?
0: she's on tonight. Well, she won't do any good because we're taping this the night before, but she's on Wednesday, this Wednesday night on our station here.
1: Oh, she
0: Somebody's
1: is.
0: interviewing her. I'm not sure who it is, but she's going to be on the program.
1: Have you talked to her at all?
0: No, I haven't. I haven't at all. So really, I think she's bothered by a lot of it, so I don't want to help add to the, you know,
1: Right, sure. Of
0: I
1: course
0: send
1: you
0: her
1: would be.
0: supporting messages or harder posts, but I don't really. If she wants to reach out to me, she knows she can, because we've had lunches and stuff.
1: And there was a recall effort. Is there a recall effort for the
0: There probably will be
1: city
0: in
1: council?
0: July, so they can recall everyone. All of them, not just the newly elected. You have to wait 6 months on, so
1: I
0: not
1: like
0: each
1: that one
0: one.
1: acronym, FAFO. I think
0: Yeah,
1: that's applies in
0: exactly.
1: this case.
0: Yeah, it's just, and the thing that really amazes me is everybody's coming up to me as former mayor and saying, "Can you believe what's going on?" I can't even go out to the post office or to a
1: Well,
0: restaurant, and
1: why?
0: I
1: Yes,
0: get
1: of course not.
0: people are like. They want to hear my opinion, and I said, "Well, you know, I don't feel firing a mayor is right."
1: Well,
0: So,
1: how long were you mayor?
0: 3.5 years,
1: So,
0: three
1: yes,
0: and a
1: of course
0: half.
1: they're going to come up to you.
0: Yeah. So, anyway, I guess we better wrap it up. Looks like Brian, our engineer, is going to throw something at us, so
1: Think
0: we
1: he
0: better
1: sped
0: go.
1: the clock up, to
0: I
1: tell you the
0: know it
1: truth.
0: always goes by so fast. Anyway, if you want to hear our old episodes, please go to Spotify and search "Queer Dispatch." Or you can see us on Facebook under Queer Dispatch, or you can even email me with your comments, show ideas, anything at queerdispatch@gmail.com.
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0: So we really appreciate you listening, and have a great week.
1: Yes, take care.
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Canadian Folk Music Award winner, Kaylee Jade, is in our spotlight. Her brand new sophomore album, The Great Unknown, is out, and she'll be stopping by to tell us all about it in just about 30 minutes. So until then, let's get ready and start spinning you 2 hours of the best of tunes from our Indigenous musicians. I'm ready. Let's go. Let's head up to Edmonton and start the show off with music from our guest, Kaylee Jade. Here is Flooding on the Moor.

It's Kaylee Jade. She'll be in our spotlight in about 25 minutes. All right, here we go. Brianna Lee Pruitt. We come in all colors.

0: That's music from Toko Tasi from Hawaii. All right, here's our buddy, Irv Lyons Jr. Hope you're enjoying today's show. 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We all hang there.
1: Sometimes I feel so bad, so tired of being sad. I'm just looking for the light.

That was 1915 from Argentina. Now we're going to head way north to Saskatchewan. Here's Terry and Strongarm. Reconcile. I'm Larry Kay. We are Indigenous in Music.

Yeah, Terry and Strong Arm. We're going to take a short break. And when we come back, our guest, Kaylee J, will be in the spotlight. 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

0: I'm Leary Kay, and welcome to our Indigenous in Music Spotlight Interview. Today, we're shining the spotlight on one of Canada's rising voices. Matisse artist Kaylee Jade is here to introduce her outstanding new album, The Great Unknown. Across 8 beautiful crafted songs, she explores challenge, resilience, relationships, and the courage it takes to step into the next chapter of life. Get ready, let's learn about the making of The Great Unknown. Ladies and gentlemen, let's welcome Kaylee Jade. Hello, Kaylee. How you doing tonight?
1: Hi, I'm great. How are you?
0: Good to see you. Like your smile.
1: Oh, thank you.
0: Must be good weather up there.
1: It's good today. Yeah, I feel like today finally we get a little bit of sun, so it's nice.
0: Nice, nice. And where are you calling in from?
1: I'm calling in from Edmonton on Treaty 6 territory in Alberta, Canada. Today.
0: Nice, nice. And what's the music scene like up there in your area these times?
1: It's great. Yeah, I feel like there's a really large folk movement happening in Edmonton right now, which as an alternative folk artist, I feel like that's like always really exciting. And I feel like there's lots of room for collaboration and support throughout the different ecosystems here in Edmonton, too. So it's a nice place to be a part of it,
0: right,
1: I think.
0: Right, good, good. Well, we have thousands of listeners. Why don't we start with an introduction, and then we'll talk about the new album. So go ahead and hit the stage.
1: Hi, everyone. My name is Kaylee Jade. I am a Métis alternative folk singer-songwriter based in Edmonton, but I was born in Fort McMurray, Alberta, and moved just outside of Edmonton to an acreage when I was little. My family we've got like family from northern Alberta, particularly the Lac La Biche and Frog Lake regions, and then my settler family is kind of from all over Western Europe.
0: Wow.
1: And yeah, calling in from Treaty 6 today.
0: Nice, nice. Well, congratulations on the new album, The Great Unknown.
1: Thank you so much.
0: Yes, I've listened to it twice today, and I'm very happy to hear all the good tunes you bring out to us. Now, the title itself sparks curiosity. What inspired the name, and what does The Great Unknown mean?
1: Yeah, I think for me, The Great Unknown, so much, this whole album is just about things like change and turbulence and growth.
0: Sure.
1: I think like for The Great Unknown, it's just this vast future that we don't really know what's going to happen. We don't know what's going to come our way. And for me, I feel like that can cause a lot of anxiety for me, not
0: right.
1: really knowing what and things being out of my control. So, yeah, this album was really just about learning how to surrender to the things that are out of your control,
0: sure.
1: which is something that I'm still working on. And I feel like I'll be learning that lesson every part of my life in different ways.
0: Mm-hmm.
1: And of course, it's the title track on that album, too.
0: Well, you bring good medicine to our ears, so I'm loving
1: Thank
0: it.
1: You.
0: Yes, yes. Now, many of the songs on this album explore change and personal growth. Was there a particular moment or experience that started this collection of songs?
1: I think like coming off of my debut album, Turpentine, I was kind of just like open to the universe to just be like, hey, like, what should I write about? I don't know what I'm doing. I feel like I had kind of hit my early mid-20s and I just felt like I'd experienced a lot of change in my life, a lot of growing pains, you know, some friendships that had kind of dissolved and some witnessing some relationships in some of my friends
0: mm-hmm.
1: dissolve as well. And then moving out of my childhood home for the first time and moving out, I think, was a really big catalyst in all of that, too.
0: Sure.
1: So just kind of these big, large, upheaving moments in my life that kind of sparked a lot of this music.
0: Sure, sure. Now, when you sit down to write, what comes first? Lyrics or melody? What leads you to the story?
1: I would say, like, 80% of the time it's lyrics.
0: Okay.
1: Usually I'll kind of have, like, a little piece that I'll jot down, and then that's usually where my songs come from. Sometimes I'll make a little voice memo if I'm kind of inspired by a tune, but I would say lyrics usually come first in my own process.
0: Do you hear it when you're like riding down the road and wow, I gotta remember that, or I like that melody?
1: Oh yeah, I feel like honestly driving is like a big place for me to get inspiration, and usually I'll be driving and
0: uh-huh.
1: I'm trying to like pay attention to the road, and
0: sure.
1: then also maybe like with one hand jot something down, and then you look down and you're like, that's not even words on my notes because it's auto-correcting to something crazy. So
0: yeah.
1: It's definitely driving.
0: I hear you. Tell us about that video, and where was that shot? I love this. I love the video. I love the song. And who directed it?
1: For The Great Unknown?
0: Yeah.
1: Yeah. Yeah, that one was directed by my friend Dale Bailey. He's
0: Wow.
1: an awesome videographer in Edmonton. He was the videographer for all of the music videos on this album.
0: Oh, cool. Yeah, great work.
1: And with thank you. I'm very proud of it. That was also a video that required a lot of, I wouldn't say like blood. I don't think anyone bled, but there was lots of sweat involved. Maybe not so many tears, but there's a lot of sweat involved in that. Because we shot that one in the eastern slopes of the Rocky Mountains out by Nordegg, Alberta. Kind of in the Abraham Lake region. And I really wanted to just showcase the natural beauty and just show, I guess, like the vastness of the landscapes, because to me, I think of the great unknown. I think like that region really comes into play for me. And it's somewhere that I love to spend my time recreationally. I love to go camping out there and hiking out there. So to have the opportunity to showcase it in this video was really exciting. And definitely and did a lot of that while we were filming the video. We camped out for the week and we hiked up mountains to get some of the shots. So it was a lot of fun.
0: So everybody, you got to go watch it on YouTube, The Great Unknown. It's her premiere video. Very, very good. Kaylee, what advice do you want to give to Indigenous musicians who are standing at the edge of their own great unknown?
1: Oh, what a beautiful question. I think that there's so much support in the music landscape now for you, like especially like you with your show here promoting different Indigenous artists. I think that there's a lot of different supports that we can access, and don't be afraid to ask for help or ask for advice. Like I know even myself, like feel free to hit me up on Instagram if anyone had any questions about how to make music and how to get it out there. I feel like so many people are happy to offer like help and advice through that too. So don't be afraid, just do it. If you can do it, art is such a beautiful way to express yourself, and music is such good medicine. So pursue it.
0: All right, salute. Kaylee, what's the best way to get a hold of you?
1: You can find me on social media at Kaylee Jade. So Kaelly Jade, like the rock. Or you can check out my website, kayleyjade.com, or all my music is also on all the streaming platforms as well.
0: Bam, there you go.
1: Bam, bam.
0: You're tuned in to Indigenous in Music with Larry Kay and Kaylee Jade. 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
1: Thank you so much for having me.
0: Yes, good music, good medicine. Keep up the great work.
1: Thank you.
0: We're going to play a track from her new album. Here is the title track, The Great Unknown. There we go. Bam.
1: Bam. Wham, bam. Thank you, man.

0: That was The Great Unknown from Kaylee Jade off her new album, the title track. In case you're just tuning in, Kaylee was just here and stopped by in our spotlight.
1: Welcome to Indigenous in

Asanabe, that's Somebody Else, off his Airwaves Anthems album. All right, up to Alaska. Here's Kachunga. This is The Gathering. I'm Larry Kay.

Leitung sahih. 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

That's music from Kinky, from Mexico. I'm Larry Kay. We're going to take a short break, and we will be right back. We ain't going nowhere.

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1: Welcome again to the show. 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You know my voice. I always introduce this as Finding Fringe. But the second part of the title is Voices from the Edge. And I will repeat this because they say it takes 17 times to repeat something in junior high before you get to understand the concept. And of course, my listeners are smarter than the average bear. And so to repeat, the Voices from the Edge just means that we in the left and communists like myself, we're pushed so far to the edge in this society that it's like we're coming up for air just to have our voices heard. So that's Finding Fringe. We're on the fringe, Voices from the Edge. And so I found a person. Last year, I found his compadre, Nepolita, a 1977 Kombi microbus, or also known as a Volkswagen, out of Hitler's people mover, Volkswagen. And this cute little sort of a olive green bus was up at Cape Perpetua, and I met the individual, and he was going to be on the radio show, and he and I have been corresponding through email, and lo and behold, I have his buddy, amigo, Pablo Strubel, is taking this 1977 VW. We'll hear about his journey. Pablo's a former economist. I don't know if you can ever be a former economist. And he has been writing travel books, and he's been traveling. He's done the Silk Road. He's done maybe Afghanistan, maybe not, but that's part of the Silk Road. I hope he did that. And he is now on this journey, and he's got a podcast. So we're going to talk to Pablo in the studio today. Thank you for coming. Mucho gusto.
2: It's my pleasure to be here. Thank you so much for hosting me. It's a real pleasure to be sharing my experiences, my life, my thoughts, whatever it comes to my mind.
1: And so we were talking beforehand in Walport. So he had kipped in Walport last night, and then we met at the Salty Dog for coffee and a bite to eat. So how did you start this journey? Where did it start, when, and what's your destination points?
2: I started in Tucson, Arizona, and my finishing point will be Portland, Oregon. I've been traveling for a month and 2 weeks. That will be the total time I'm driving this van, which I feel blessed to be driving it because it's a 1977 van. It's very old. It's almost my age. I'm from 1975, and it has been a great adventure crossing from the desert down south in the USA all the way to the north, which it was honestly my first time in the USA. I had been to New York, I had been to Miami to visit friends or family that were living there, but this is the first time I've been able to enjoy and not get to know the country.
1: And you're just getting a slice of the country. Obviously, a month and a half is not enough to know about the former Iberian Turtle Island, as we call it.
2: Well, not even a lifetime would be, I mean, it would be required. It's such a huge country, and it's so diverse and so different. And, I mean, I've only visiting the West Coast, in fact. So that's almost nothing, but better than anything. Although, I have to tell you, admit you, that I had personal issues to travel in the USA. It was one of these countries where I always wanted to come, but lately I wasn't too happy to be here because I don't want that my money goes to the taxes of a government that is spending its money bombing Iran, helping Israeli government to commit the genocide in Palestine, etc., etc. So I feel a bit guilty of being here. I don't feel comfortable of spending money here, especially in gasoline. I'm spending a lot in petrol that is financing the bombs that are being dropped in Iran, for example.
1: Well, that's the conundrum. The more empathetic and more quote-unquote liberal you are on the left side, the more aware you are of how powerfully complicit we all are in this genocide, how complicit we were by taking Native American lands. I was talking to you about the Siletz Indians, the Confederated Tribes of the Siletz. They used to have millions of acres of territory that they roamed on. They did shell fishing. They were great in the woods. Hell, they even experienced the tsunami in the 1700s. They experienced the tsunami that came through here. And so eventually all that land was taken. In the 1850s, the American government, the great white father in Washington, D.C., said, here's 1.1 million acres. And again, this mythology, the old pioneers, many of them came from Germany and some from Basque country, because we have a lot of sheep farmers in Nevada and even Oregon. They stole the land. They squatted. They are doing what the Jewish state of Israel is doing. They're squatting. So they had their own slow death by pioneers and people coming in, reappropriating or appropriating their land. So don't worry about this, Pablo. I mean, maybe it's hard for me to talk to a Spaniard since I'm such an anti-conquistador. Yeah. I know all about the Villa de Muerto. I've studied and lived in Mexico and what Cortez did. Cortez burned his ships. Mm-hmm. He burned his ships near Veracruz. He burned them so he wouldn't have to go back to the crown and talk about
2: what he was doing,
1: and he was a precursor to Columbus, and we have Columbus Day back here. This country under Trump and under presidents believe that Columbus is a hero. Columbus is a rapist and a dirty dog. Spanish, Portuguese, Italiano. You guys are all part of that crew, man.
2: But
1: that
2: wrecking. Luckily, we cannot be held responsible for what our ancestors did.
1: But how come the Israelis get to get, Germany spends billions of dollars a year for people that didn't even go into the quote-unquote Holocaust? Germany has been doing reparations since 1945 in the billions of dollars. And then all those paintings then get reappropriated by the Jewish people that are not necessarily living in Israel. So it's kind of an interesting hypocrisy there, is it not?
2: Very much. Yeah. I feel lucky in a way, because my government at the moment represents my views in that sense, that they are criticizing a lot what they are doing, the Western countries are doing in Palestine, but for example, but when it comes to the real action, they are not taking any steps. I mean, they are not blocking Iran, they are not stopping the trade with Israel, sorry.
1: Yeah, don't block Iran. They're the only heroes of the world. Isn't that true?
2: No, they are just condemning what they are Israel is doing to the Palestinian people, for example, but they are not taking any further action, which is a bit frustrating for me.
1: Well, Bartolomé de las Casas, I've been to Chiapas. I spent a lot of time in Chiapas, in San Cristóbal de las Casas. It's a town in the mountains there. And, of course, he was decrying what was happening to the native Indians in Hispaniola, in what is now Dominican Republic, Haiti. And certainly he was sending back his dispatches. He kept a journal, and nothing changed. It's not like Spain reversed its course because this priest was telling the king, hey, this is what's going on in this the new world. They just said, die, man, die. We don't care. This is God's way. The God is here to be the civilizer. The white Spaniards are here to be the civilizers of the world. And that's kind of where it still is. I don't think it's changed that much with a lot of the fascists that are now coming into Europe, including Spain.
2: Yeah, and that's a big concern. Lately, there are a lot of parties, extreme right parties, growing and gaining more power in Europe and in Spain. At least 15 or 18% of the population will vote to the extreme right parties in Spain in the new election coming next year. And that's a big concern we have, because they are spreading all fake news about immigration, about the problems we face in Spain are all only blamed on immigration, which is absolutely false. And Spain has been a country where, because of our recent history, we had a dictatorship for 40 years. Spain, many people had to emigrate and go living, like
1: including
2: my family.
1: Your family, right?
2: Like my family, they went to Venezuela. Many people went to Mexico, Argentina, Chile.
1: We're talking about Franco, who was in the same time period as Mussolini, who was in the same time period of
2: 1936
1: Hitler.
2: To 1975. 40 years, he won the Civil War. He beat the Republicans, who were loyal to the Republican government we had there. Republic is different in Spain than it's here. Republican means we don't want the king to be ruling our country without our permission, let's say, without voting him. A Republican here is a
1: completely different animal.
2: Yeah. So we are a country that progressed and lived and made its way thanks to the welcoming of other countries. And now there is this tendency that we are not welcoming other peoples coming to our country to work, to live safely from Colombia, from Venezuela, from
1: Africa.
2: Ecuador.
1: African countries.
2: Many from African. And so it's a very unfair, I think, what our society is becoming, an unfair society.
1: Well, we know about Pablo Picasso, Guernica. We know that famous painting that is basically an anti-war poster. It shows the destruction of civilians through air campaigns. The Germans came through there. We know that. So your listening audience here, they are highly educated. They listen to radical shows or leftist shows. So they would understand that people in Spain don't speak Mexican. They speak Castellano. You know, they speak Spanish.
2: Even Spanish. Yeah.
1: And Catalan is an area where they're concerned about Latin Americans, immigrants coming in. They're worried about losing their specific language. They're sort of like the French, very concerned about the bastardization of the French language. And the Germans used to be concerned about High German versus Low German. And so in Catalan, which is connected to the Basque country, is there's language professors concerned how... the Latin American Spanish is bastardizing Catalan, which is a unique sub-language.
2: Well, in a way it is, in a way, but the truth is that in schools, the language spoken in the schools is Catalan. So any son of any immigrant that goes to Catalonia, any will learn Catalan, for sure, from since 6 years old to high school. So it's guaranteed that they will learn Catalan. The problem, or let's say the thought for many Catalan, is that, of course, if you're Latin American and you speak Spanish, why should I? And Spanish is legal to, it's an official language. We have four official languages in Spain. Everyone speaks Spanish because it's our mother tongue. But in some areas, like Catalonia, they have Catalan. In the Basque country, they have Basque. And northwest of Spain, they speak Galician, which is related to Portuguese. So we have four languages, and in Catalonia, there is a lot of immigration, because it's a very rich and powerful and industrialized province.
1: From people from Morocco, Pakistan, and of course Latin America, which covers dozens of countries.
2: So many people go to live and work there, but don't learn Catalan because they feel they might be only 1 year there or 2 years there. They eventually will move to another city in Spain. So they don't think emigration as a permanent state of mind. So they probably want to learn Catalan, but the children will do if they go to school.
1: Well, the top languages in the world, 1.5 billion English speakers, Mandarin, that's 1.2 2 billion speakers, Hindi, that's 610, Spanish, about 560 million, and French, 320. The people that speak the most English are in China by the number of billions of people they speak. Mm-hmm. The highest number of English speakers are in China. Yeah,
2: that's very surprising.
1: Well, it's just because they have such
2: a second language.
1: Yeah,
2: no,
1: yeah.
2: Not
1: so we think in native cultural survival, we think definitely our languages are the most threatened around the world. We have, I think, over 6,000 languages left on planet Earth, and we lose a language a week because the young people do not take up the language. There are no elders teaching Native mm-hmm. American languages, and so it's a big thing, language extinction. But in the end, you know, the Spanish language and the English language, that's 2 billion people that before 1492 were not speaking English or Spanish.
2: Yeah, it's a shame that we are losing all those minority languages, because a language is the foremost issue or thing of a culture. So if you lose a language, you lose a culture, a way of thinking, a way of expressing. It's a shame. But I think Catalan is doing quite well. Basque is growing in numbers because of the support that the government is putting into schools, that every child has to learn, and Galician as well. So I think that from that point of view, the languages are still alive and will be.
1: Yeah, and language is how the way you think and you dream and you express mm-hmm. yourself. And when I was taking some people from Madrid in Guatemala and Central America, they said, can you drive us, and you know this place? So I was having a hard time understanding their language because they don't speak what they do in Mexico, which is mm-hmm. adopting a lot of native languages, Nahual, Azteca, Mayan mm-hmm. languages, and so the words were very different than what these three fellows that I took through.
2: It's so great when I traveled. Recently, I was in Argentina, I've been to Colombia, I've been in many places in Latin America. We speak the same language, but at the end of the day, you recognize the words, but the meanings are not the same.
1: Absolutely.
2: So sometimes it's very funny and frustrating at the same time to communicate with other people. And you were referring before to the conquest times and the Columbus. I think the most beautiful thing for me as a Spanish is the spread of Spanish around the world, in the sense that I am able to communicate with so many people in the same mother, in the same language, which makes you go very deep in the way you understand a culture. If I had to travel to Argentina before Columbus arrived, I could not communicate in the same way with local people, and therefore I could not understand their culture. In the same way, when I traveled to Cambodia or when I was in Kenya, it's very difficult for me to get to know people, to understand their culture. So the one thing maybe that for me it's positive from that time is that we have the same tool or the same way of communicating.
1: And yet in African nations that are trying to do Pan-Africanism, they talk about how the French and the Spanish and the English bastardized their own native languages. In mm-hmm. Kenya and Uganda and other countries, they have many, many different tribal languages. Mm-hmm. And so to see a country that is speaking the language of the slavers, the Spanish, the Dutch, mm-hmm. the Germans, the Portuguese, it's very odd. And so a lot of these cultures are trying to reappropriate their history. And the only way you can reappropriate your history is actually to learn the original tribal languages, mm-hmm. which are very, very distinct. Many of the tribes could not communicate verbally with each other because their languages were very separated. And globalization is certainly a controversial thing. It's a necessary thing on some levels, but this is what a lot of the Pan-Africanists are not happy about. They want to relearn languages or languages that they never knew about, and they're mm-hmm. trying to reappropriate.
2: But at the same time, I think it's very positive to have a lingua franca, no, a language that everyone knows, because in Africa there are hundreds of dialects or language, not mm-hmm. dialects, languages that are not related, like you were saying. And otherwise, if they didn't have this common language, how would they communicate?
1: Well, how did they communicate for hundreds of thousands of years?
2: They didn't communicate because there was no, they were everyone, every...
1: We don't know that, though.
2: Population was in their own kingdom, very secluded. Yeah. There was not the facilities we have today, infrastructures to travel. There was no telephone. There was mm-hmm. nothing. So it was very secluded, and they didn't need other languages to communicate because they would fight the other ones. Not
1: yeah, and so the French or, and the Italian and the English languages are certainly languages, in the Spanish, they've really brought the world together, right, Pablo? But it's amazing. Kumbaya, we are the world.
2: No, but I think they facilitated a lot the interactions.
1: Well, that's the exchange of cultures in the yeah. Colombia exchange. We know that potatoes came from Peru and tomatoes yeah. came from mm-hmm. Mexico. But, you know, those are kind of cool anthropological kind of discussions. But the bottom line is English is a transactional language. It's mm-hmm. a language of mm-hmm. laws and give me this. And here's what the king will write or the president. But they break those laws because they've used legal gymnastics. And the same mm-hmm. with Spanish and the French. My God. You don't want to have an argument with a pure Frenchman. It's like, oh my God, they just love to continue to do this, these gymnastics. German, oh my God, you want to do Schopenhauer? You want to? So in the end, I want to go back to a time that we don't know about, because humans have been hunters and gatherers for a few mm-hmm. million years. We're pushing fire back now. Mm-hmm. It's going back to 400,000-600,000 years ago. There's a book. I had this gentleman on called Catching Fire, and he's an anthropologist. Mm-hmm. And he said basically fire is what caused our pre-hominids to get larger brains. It wasn't meat. It was mm-hmm. cracking open the tubers, the potatoes, all of the things that were cooked that was we could scoop out with our fingers and eat and get the bioavailability mm-hmm. as opposed to a raw potato, which takes hours to eat. Yeah. So it wasn't the meat so much, it was fire. And that was, those are kind of cool things, but it's still very Western centric, you know, this whole Oxfordian, this whole concept of the world has to see itself through the lens of the conquerors. Yeah, yeah. Mm-hmm. Very odd, you know.
2: I am, I'm guilty of that. I've been raised this way in a way, no? So, but also, for example, when I was traveling the Silk Road in 2005,
1: absolutely
2: I quit
1: amazing.
2: My job and I went traveling for a year, and I crossed from Turkey all the way through Central Asia, all the way to China, which was the reverse way of how the Silk Road started.
1: Marco,
2: In the second century before Christ, it's when it started. They started using Turkish the old Turkish from Central Asia as a lingua franca to communicate.
1: Right.
2: So it was the traders' language. Everyone had its own language, but the Turkish or Turkish language was used for the trade. So knowing Turkish nowadays allows you to do the whole Silk Road and being able to communicate. So it's a trend. I mean, the language issue, it goes very back in time. It goes much before Spain even existed or UK. It's even before, no? Probably the Silk Road was the first globalization or international trade link between the world, the Asian and the Europeans.
1: We think. There's the Black Jesus. There's that whole concept of the first Jews were actually Africans, Ethiopians, and there's that whole concept of, you know, the Black Panther, you know, that whole movie. It's based on some historical facts that it was the Egyptians were African and black, that the world was created in terms of civilization way before the Chinese. It was done in Africa. And so there's a lot of history that's gone silent, or it's been washed away. And so again, it's very Western centric when we start looking at, you know, how far back do you want to go in time, in historical time, and the Fertile Crescent, I mean, what's that, 9,000-10,000 years ago? But things were happening way before then, and our brains were being wired for 100,000 years or more, where we communicated, we moved across these plateaus and these mountains, we were able to communicate even with other tribes. And so we can't go back, but it's interesting to study what kind of humans we really were before civilization hit us over the head with a hammer.
2: Would be really cool, but well, you know more than I do. You have been
1: studying that,
2: researching. I'm just an old economist. Becoming traveler.
1: So what does that mean? What, you were an economist?
2: I studied economy in the university
1: in Madrid.
2: Yeah, for 4 years. And in fact, my idea of when I studied university was I applied for a master's degree in York University to become an expert on health economics. Which would be the public management of health services provided to the public, which is a weird thing here in the States, as far as I know. But in Europe, luckily, health insurance is public provided, so we pay our taxes, but everyone gets free health insurance or health services. But I was going to do that and study in York University, but another opportunity came to my mind, or came to me, which was working as an export expert for a Spanish government in Malaysia. And I took that chance, and I became an expert in foreign trade. And for a few years, I forgot of my studies in health, and I became an expert in selling Spanish products around the world.
1: Capitalista, huh?
2: Very much.
1: So what kind of things were you dealing with? What kind of products?
2: For the first year, I was only learning the trades, how to export, what difficulties Spanish companies faced, and so on. I was helping them from Malaysia to export to Malaysia. I could have applied to any other country in the world, but I applied for Malaysia. And then I started working second year in a lighter producing company. I was in the export department for lighters, for smoking, basically. And for a few years I worked there. For a few years later, I worked in confectionery. And last but not least, I was exporting confectionery and from Argentina, for an Argentinian company, into Europe. So I was working for the smoking sector and for the confectionery sugar sector. This man is
1: responsible for millions of cancer victims and diabetes.
2: Yeah, we were talking about that.
1: 1 degree of separation, 6 degrees of separation. Yeah. You feel guilty for filling up that little Volkswagen with American oil. But, you know, in the end, because of globalization and the way geopolitics are and the political economy, which is even more intensely interesting and destructive, this is who we are. It's hard to live in a cave out in the woods without being part of some part of the military, education, medical, pharmaceutical, mining, chemical complex, and then just fill in about 20 other ranks,
2: right? Or even by being the owner of a telephone, by Googling things, and
1: we're on a radio station. I got the Dell computer. Dell is a human monster. Mr. Dell is was the richest guy in the world 2 days ago, because that that pedophile Musk lost $350 billion, whatever that means. So he's no longer a trillionaire. The fact that we have these conversations makes me complicit. Now, I do rail against this. I am charging, saying, what kind of a society cares about what these rich people do, what they eat, where they dine? Who cares about these human beings? We should be spitting and yelling at them anytime we have. And it's hard to do it as an individual like me. It's much easier if I have a few compadres behind me, but the compadres still are concerned about their car payment, they're concerned about their house payment. So they won't criticize, because in the end, they're part of the problem.
2: I think the first thing as a citizen to do, demonstrating and showing our opinions and spreading the word is good, but we are consumers, and that's where they are really affected. If we don't consume the products they sell. For the last 10 years, I haven't purchased a single product in Amazon, for example, a single one. Mm-hmm. There are other retailers selling the same goods, even more expensive, but I refuse to buy Amazon, for example, and so on. I won't never buy a Tesla. I will not use the AI from this guy. We are consumers, and when we decide to spend our money in some products and not in the other ones, is when we can really hurt them.
1: I don't agree with that, because I've been working in sustainability, and you go to one evil and you go to the next evil. And is there anything different between Target and Walmart? I've already done the research that they both are investment arms of BlackRock. So BlackRock has $80 trillion invested in. They control so many different Vanguard, State Street. They control the world. So they're the ones who are financing the military, industrial, chemical, ag, oil surveillance complex. So those are nice things to make you feel good at night, but that's almost like kneeling down. Now I lay myself to sleep. Please, Jesus, would you watch? But I'm not knocking you. So Spain's primary exports, according to the CIA and others, is automobiles, pharmaceuticals, refined petroleum, agricultural products like olive oil, citrus, and wine, and machinery. And it's the second leading travel destination in Europe. And they also are a massive exporter of tourism and hospitality services. So, I mean, you can break a country down those ways, but the bottom line is just some really cool Spanish people that are not buying into this whole capitalistic thing. And there is a part of Basque, which is a intentional community. What's it called? The
2: Mondragon.
1: Mondragon. Mm-hmm. And they try to do a cooperative community.
2: You're well informed. Yeah. It's an industrial corporation, but it's a cooperative. So,
1: and it's owned by the people.
2: Mm-hmm. Yeah, but it's one of the few, at least, that I know.
1: And we've studied that for 40 years, and when it first started, and it becomes part of this rallying cry on how we can become much more community-centered. Yes, let's think globally, but don't buy into globalization where goods are just going back and forth. You got orange juice concentrate from California crossing over to Florida, and then Florida has orange juice concentration going to California. And that is not sustainable, that's the world we live in on steroids. Pablo, on steroids, and it's a little disconcerting for the average citizen to know where they can take a stand, where their red lines are, and there's so many red lines we cross every day.
2: That you were mentioning agriculture, as Spain is one of the leading agricultural producers in Europe and exports a lot to northern European countries. But there is this paradox that we import apples from Italy, we import, lemons and oranges from Turkey. It's like
1: pork.
2: It's so weird. I mean, it makes no sense at all. Or you're in south of Spain and you're drinking water bottles that were produced in the north of Spain. Wouldn't it make more sense to drink the local water rather than transporting across the country, the water, like you said, the oranges to Florida. That makes no sense.
1: That's the society I want, yeah. And it's a blend of anarchy, syndicalism, communism, and socialism. I mean, we've got to blend these together. I'm not a pure Marxist, that's mm-hmm. for sure, but I do believe that we have to have these controls. We are controlled so much, Pablo, anyways. Laws, we have to have driver's license, we have to have passports, we pay now extra for passports, we have to go mm-hmm. through TSA security, all of that stuff. Like me, I'm 69, we didn't have to take our shoes off at the airport. We were allowed, those were mm-hmm. our services, but right now, as people, we are under the thumb of the overlords, and it's disconcerting to see that.
2: Yeah, yeah.
1: And so at some point, young people, that's all they know. And so when somebody like me goes to a class and talks, it's like I'm a dinosaur to them, and maybe a progressive dinosaur, maybe a, you know, a Wizard of Oz, because I'm saying we didn't have to let this happen, but we did let it happen. And it's a slow but fast and quickening that's happening as
2: and,
1: we speak.
2: And imagine that you belong to this country. You were born here and you belong here. But what the other countries think about America? I mean, you are the most powerful and influential country in the world. Everyone follows what you are doing. So I'm thinking now of what the people in Benin, in Africa, or in Thailand are thinking about you. But you are managing their countries in a way, no? You are such a powerful nation that it's in a way frightening.
1: It's not. I think we're a criminal enterprise. I think America yeah. has always been that. There's a famous general called Smedley Butler. He wrote a book called War is a Racket in 1934. So he's the most decorated general. He fought in many wars, and he finally turned a leaf saying, I was a hitman for corporations, the Philippines, the Spanish-American War. And he was a four-star general, and he won two medals of honor, which mm-hmm. to me is not something I jump over. But he wrote a book, War's a Racket. And I give it to my students, my military students. They've never heard of it. Even people coming from the academies, like mm-hmm. the Air Force Academy or West Point, they've never heard it. It's like, dude, he is the most decorated military person. And he says, it's a racket. And my job was to make sure that yeah, the yeah. corporations got seeded into those countries. And our military was the enforcers, the mafia. But we're mm-hmm. a powerful mafia. And I've always felt that when I lived in Europe and backpacked, I put a Canadian flag on my backpack. Yeah. But my mom's Canadian. I would never do that.
2: You felt it.
1: Yeah. And I when I was in Vietnam, people asked me about my Americanism. And yeah, they were trashing America. It's like, come on, baby. But wait a minute. You're from England. So, okay. We had my fun time. What the mm-hmm. hell did the British do? Mm-hmm. Oh, you're from, I get it. You're from Canada? Well, you got your Native American First Nation problem too. So, I mean, we're in this coven together, this Western civilization coven. Mm-hmm. And we don't always have to have those conversations, though. We can go backpacking, we can go kayaking, and you probably have some decent impressions of your very short trip that you're taking from Tucson to Portland, which is not much.
2: All the way to this village and this radio.
1: Isn't that crazy?
2: Yeah, it's fantastic.
1: Yeah.
2: No, I felt very impressed by the nature you have in this country and the respect you have for it. I've felt that not only in the national parks, which are incredible, but everywhere. You can camp freely in most of the places, and you won't find any trash in the countryside. At least that was my impression. And
1: boy, do I have to take Pablo on yeah. a real 3-month trip? And forget about the trash can, the beer can. We have pollutants that are seeping into our soil. California doesn't give free public access to their beaches, but Oregon has a law saying no. The public has a right to all beaches. California, a rich person can have that stretch of Malibu, and you will be shot mm-hmm. With a taser if you cross that beach head. And right now we have a lot lot of tension. We've always had tension about our environmental movement and the fights we're having with our national parks and people being laid off and trash is piling up in Yellowstone because Trump has cut many thousands of positions. So, you know, we're always in that feast or famine in America. America is a cowboy killing the Indian kind of society, and it always has been that way. It's just the nature of coming to a land, and we are settler colonialists, and you know, Spain was certainly the door that opened up that, right? What would the world be like before 1492? There's books about that, right? 1491. And then, of course, we have to fight for the Mexicans who lost their... They were sold out. They gave up half of Mexico in one signing with the United States. So all of Texas, New Mexico, all of that was given away. And a lot of Mexicans resented that. And so we're in a country where we are the invasive species.
2: I have to say I've been very surprised and happy to be able to speak Spanish so much all the way on up to here, because of there is so many immigrants from Mexico and Central America, which I think enriches any society.
1: Absolutely.
2: And the fact that I've seen so many, I was very surprised, and I hope there is the eyes and all this regression that is happening won't force this trend of interacting and immigration and blending, no, which I think it's very positive culturally.
1: Yeah, and there are pockets. We have ICE, anti-ICE stuff here. There are pockets of people who are fighting justice for peace. But there have always been those pockets. But it's very much more difficult at college to have protests against ICE, against this fascism, against Israel's fascism in Palestine. You lose your job. Students are losing their graduation rights by having a speech as a valedictorian. So it's much more pernicious. I think when you're traveling, you've got a different mindset. Maybe you can tell me that. It's a different, you're not coming as a conquistador. You're not coming as a Fulbright scholar who knows all about American history and ha-ha, Americans, you don't know your own history. You're coming here with a much more open hand and a more open mind, correct?
2: Yes, but at the same time, it's very difficult to scratch the surface. I mean, I only know what I see, but it's you have pointed out so many issues regarding pollution and these problems that I haven't seen. For example, I've been 1 month and over 1 month, and unless you read, unless you talk to people, unless you try to inform yourself, being a tourist, you only see the surface. You don't see what's below it, so it's a bit frustrating. Even myself, I feel guilty about having said that there is such a clean country, so fantastic and so impressive, and I feel like I haven't really figured out what's happening here, because I've only seen the nice part of it, no, the beautiful part of it, when there is the dark side as well.
1: So this is Pablo Strubel, and obviously now people are going to say, see, you even turned this nice 50-year-old against his learning of this beautiful country. Why do you do that, Paul? You're such a negative downer on space. But it's hard not to see the system of oppression and how it weaves itself throughout capitalism. And China is socialism the Chinese way. I mean, they've adopted the AI and that kind of surveillance society. I'm not going to not criticize people, militaries. Any country that has a military, shame on them, and I'd like to see them all disbanded. And all those trucks and all those beautiful weapons and helicopters, they should be helping with our fires. We have a fire problem here. Colorado has no water. Arizona has no water. Tucson is where I got a lot of my teeth were cut there. And there's Raytheon, 13,000 workers in Tucson. We have an Air Force base called Davis-Monthan. We have a lot of proving grounds near Fort about Huachuca, there's millions of acres that are taken by the U.S. government to test these weapon systems. We have the last 43 miles of the border wall down in southern Arizona and near Patagonia, you know, these Chiricahuas. I have people on the radio show are fighting those last 45 miles of wall because they're not only a blight on humanity, they're also stopping the jaguars from migrating. So there's a lot of of really cool people on planet Earth in the United States, but their voices are, again, like screaming in the wilderness and nobody's listening. And those that listen are the choir. So travel, Paul Thoreau, do you know who Paul Thoreau is?
2: Sure.
1: So he is the king of travel writing, and he's still alive in his, I think he's in his 90s. So Mexicans that I know said one of the best books on Mexico is this guy from Maine driving his beat up car, and he went through the border, El Paso, and he drove all the way down to Oaxaca, talked to people. It's called On the Plain of Snakes. Have you read that book?
2: Not
1: the Plain
2: yet.
1: Of Snakes. So he wrote Mosquito Coast. He's written a lot of stuff about Africa.
2: Patagonia as well.
1: Yeah, and the Great Train. But he is like the father, godfather of writing. But it was very curious to see and hear Mexicans saying, I've never seen my country written in such a true way as this gringo who has a British sort of a New England accent, and he's driving through Mexico and he talks to the Haitians that are there in Tijuana. When I was in Tijuana, there's a whole Haitian community there, and he's talking to the maquiladoras, the twin plants, those enslaving places, and he goes to some of the bigger Durango, some Matamoros, some of the bigger areas that are these huge capitalistic international exploitation zones, sacrifice zones, we call them. They're called sacrifice zones, where you put a bunch of poor people in a farm, and around them are a bunch of pig farms, and around them are a bunch of corn farms, and then around them are a bunch of fracking. And so the people living there get the air pollution, water pollution, they have no services, and they obviously are miseducated. There's a lot of miseducation.
2: And shit salaries, and shit working conditions, and
1: Yeah, so
2: well, I said the words.
1: It's okay, and in a world where we're murdering journalists, my people, you don't consider yourself a journalist, but I do consider yourself as a type of journalist. You're a travel writing journalist. You're not doing the on the ground, you know, in Gaza or in Syria or Iran, but you are a narrator. You're narrating.
2: Well, I try to share when I travel. Before I used to write a blog, which is a bit now outdated, and now I write in Instagram, which is the platform I use to share my trips. Normally, I don't speak about myself. I speak about the places I go, the places I see, the people I meet. I try to share a bit what I see rather than my own stuff. No, it's not so personal. So I try to share with people the beauties of these countries.

0: Geographical Society, which is like a bit the National Geographical Society, but really small and tiny in Spain. So all my jobs started to be travel related. Now I have two podcasts, travel podcast. I wrote a few books. So my life is about traveling. And I, in a way, I also feel a bit guilty because I think we are, as a society, traveling too much, that traveling has many responsibility on the crisis we have of the climate crisis we have, on the housing crisis we have in Europe. Traveling, it's as an industry, can ruin many things. Individually, like I travel, I hope not so much, but I'm a member of that industry in a way.
1: Have you heard of Andre Vilcek?
0: Of what?
1: His name is Andre Vilcek. He's like one of the famous writers who has covered Malaysia. He's written books. He died in Turkey under odd circumstances, but he wrote essays for Current Affairs and various lefty magazines. Mm-hmm. He's a Marxist. And, you know, he basically says the world is being destroyed by the Westerners coming in and parachuting in and opening up their Club Med resorts or even medical tourism in Tijuana or finding these enclaves outside of Guanajuato or outside of Oaxaca where it's Canadians and Germans and even the Germans in Greece, you know, the Brits going down to Spain for their 4 days of debauchery. That has polluted the local economies, the local sense of culture. It's polluted the young people who then throw away their old traditional, you know, aunties and uncles' vision of the world, and they want this consumerism, and we're always waiting on these overweight krauts or whatever. And
0: well, you mentioned before that Spain is the second largest or most visited country in the world, which is, in a way, is terrifying because, of course, it means a lot of work, employees in hotels, restaurants, bars, etc. But these are the lowest qualified and lowest paid jobs that a society can have besides agricultural or cropping and stuff like this. So that has damaged a lot our society because a lot of the seaside cities in Spain along the Mediterranean live for and from Europeans that go there for to spend a week or 2 weeks, and the businesses are only oriented to satisfy their needs but not the population needs. And we are getting very rich people traveling there, and we are getting very low salaries for our job, and it doesn't. It's not a win-win solution. As tourism, it's an unfair industry.
1: And you're coming through this country, and you're doing a low impact. You're driving yourself with the 1977 VW van. You're not going to tourist resorts. You're not going to dude ranches. You're not going where the rich go, right? And you're not going to the Las Vegas Strip, and you're not going to, you know, Santa Monica or, you know, Beverly Hills, or, you know, you're not going to Disneyland, correct? So you're doing a different route. I think most Americans don't do what you do in other countries. They have pre-planned trips. They're on cruise ships. And it's all geared towards making them happy for the 12 hours they're off the cruise ship and going to see the traditional sites, which are very expensive. I mean, I couldn't do it. When I backpack across Europe, it was a completely different experience. I would never do it now. My daughter couldn't afford it. We were getting pensions for $8 a night. Is there a pension in Barcelona or Madrid for $8 a night?
0: Not anymore. But even if I had the money to go to those places and travel that way, I wouldn't like it. It's like yesterday, I told you, I might be arriving to this town, but I don't know every day I'm traveling. I don't know where I'm going to end. I don't know where I'm going to sleep. And that, for many people, it's frightening.
1: It is.
0: Not knowing what's going to be the plan for the next week or

0: next days or next hours. For me, I'm totally free, and that's the way I like traveling.
1: And that's scary for people.
0: Open to any possibilities, any chances, any meetups with people, yeah.
1: But you cut your teeth on the Silk Road and Laos, and so, I mean, it's not like you're a babe in the woods here. I mean, coming to a United States speaking English is like a diaper show. Mm. Yeah, this is not tough. It's not tough. Like
0: my most difficult and challenging trip was another year-long trip. I crossed Africa from South Africa all the way to Morocco, backpacking on the West Coast. It was in that trip I traveled with my girlfriend. It was the two of us for a year, and we traveled all the way through countries, very unknown countries like Angola, like Gabon, Benin, Burkina Faso.
1: Yeah.
0: Countries which you only listen bad news about them.
1: Mm-hmm.
0: And they were fantastic. They were incredible. It was very tough traveling there. The public transportation is terrible. The roads are in very bad condition. We had to go to hospitals a couple of times, and they were not the standards we would have preferred. But, well, that was the adventure that we traveled like African people did, and that's what we liked about that. And I would be willing to repeat that again, of course, on the other coast, I would say.
1: Yeah, well, like you said, the impact of tourism is so grand now, because there's 8.5 billion of us on Earth. More people have the ability to travel. Mm-hmm. Those with a middle income can do what sometimes what the rich can do, you know. Mm-hmm. It's sort of like Americans want to be sort of like what the rich does. Mm-hmm. Many of the countries now have citizens with squirt guns escorting the tourists. They do it in Italy and Florence and in Venice, and they're doing it in Spain too, where they basta, get out of here, turistas, because it's...
0: But it's not the it's not the individual's fault. I mean, yeah, that's a bit unfair. But I understand that people are tired.
1: How do you get your message across? I mean, you know, I mean, there's got to be people are saying, why are they doing that? And so maybe and there's articles. If you read the real left press, they're talking about the impact tourism has and the impact of everything, goods and services and war. Mm-hmm. So do you photograph a lot when you travel?
0: Very much. At some point in my life, I wanted to become a photojournalist, until I realized how badly paid it was, and all the...
1: Always the economist here, my God.
0: So I only took it as a hobby, and I like a lot.
1: Do you read?
0: Try reading. I have a problem. I read too slow. Very slow. So it takes a lot of time for me to read any book.
1: Do you grab the local newspapers and stuff that actually...
0: I've done once in this trip, I don't remember in where. And I like doing those things. But in this trip, I've been on my own, having to deal with many things, getting the information on how to get to places, the park, what trekkings to do, gathering information, cooking, buying the stuff, getting water. I mean, I didn't even have the time to write a diary, which I normally do. And so I'm a bit... I've been traveling too fast, maybe, for what I would have liked.
1: Yeah. Well, it's been wonderful to meet you and to connect. And I'm planning to head over to Edinburgh and Air Scotland to see a couple old cousins. So I might make a trip down to Spain.
0: Madrid, please. You will be more than welcome at my place. It's a small apartment we have, but there is a couch that becomes a comfy bed.
1: No, absolutely.
0: Waiting for travelers from all over the world.
1: ¿Usted tiene una automóvil o no?
0: No.
1: No, okay.
0: I live in the city, so I use public transport. I have a bicycle, which I ride everywhere.
1: Yeah.
0: That's my favorite means of transport.
1: Absolutely. Yeah. So how does it feel driving around? Yeah, we have 3 minutes left.
0: I don't like it, honestly. I feel driving this van, maximum speed is 40 miles per hour.
1: That's crazy.
0: So it's really slow. So I'm driving a lot of hours every day. I don't like it.
1: Yeah.
0: And I'm also polluting a lot. It's an old van that consumes a lot of petrol.
1: So burns honestly, a lot of oil.
0: The times when I was in Yosemite or in Mammoth Lakes, where I would hike for the whole day and not drive for 3 or 4 days in a row, those were my favorite ones. But driving, of course, it makes. I mean, in this country, how would you do it otherwise? It's so large.
1: Large and no public transportation or train systems have been guided. So
0: I wish the only thing I wished it was that I wish I would have found hitchhikers to take with me along the way.
1: Right.
0: But I didn't meet any. That's not done anymore?
1: Yeah, a lot of law states have prohibited it.
0: Really?
1: There's a lot of prohibitions against giving food to even homeless people in this country. Even sitting on a ledge in downtown Portland, if you're homeless, if you're sitting there too long, you can get a ticket. Yeah.
0: That's nonsense. Wow.
1: Pablo Strubel, Nepalita, he's driving around in this 77 van. I really appreciate you coming on, and I got to cut it. Thanks a lot, and this is going to air in July sometime. So
0: thank you, Paul, for your time and for willing to host me here.
1: Bienvenue, and maybe we're going to go to the lighthouse.
0: Take
1: care.
0: So.
1: Take care. This is your friendly show, leftist show. 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
5: Last week, I asked you for two words that you would not want to describe anything at your family barbecue. 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Our winner this week is Harris Childers, who listens to WUTC in Chattanooga, Tennessee.
6: When you come to my house, come down behind the jail.

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I'll select one winner from among any answers received by this Saturday.

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2: 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That's Nye Beach Cafe, 541-265-2532. Now here's local and regional news, information, and weather brought to you by the KYAQ Community News Network. Oregon forestry officials will need to manage hundreds of thousands of acres of western state forests to better support critical species, water and air quality, and to decrease greenhouse gas emissions under a new management plan the Board of Forestry approved yesterday. The seven-member board voted 5-2 to pass the 168-page Western Oregon State Forest Management Plan. The new plan, which will guide the Oregon Department of Forestry's work in 640,000 acres of state forests in 14 counties and mostly in northwest Oregon over the next several decades, will take effect July 1st of next year. It lays out the priorities, goals, and strategies for the department in those forests, which include supporting economies dependent on timber, forest products, agriculture and mining, and a slate of ecological priorities as well, ensuring clean air and water, adapting to and fighting climate change, and protecting wildlife habitat and plant diversity. Between the new management plan and its older, bigger sibling, the Western State Forest Habitat Conservation Plan, a 2024 document outlining to the federal government how the state will commit to saving 17 threatened and endangered species in Oregon's western state-owned forests to avoid losing them, timber volumes from those forests are expected to decline by about one-fifth in the next several decades. Oregon is waiting on final approval of its habitat conservation plan from federal science and wildlife agencies, expected later this fall or early winter. Commission members Heath Curtis, a lawyer and vice president for Hampton Lumber, and Joe Justice, director of the timber advocacy group Associated Oregon Loggers, voted in opposition. Both insisted that the Trump administration's recent changes to the Federal Endangered Species Act, including rolling back protections for forests, wetlands, deserts, and other critical species habitats, will leave Oregon vulnerable to lawsuits under the new plans. Conservation groups are challenging those changes in federal court. Curtis characterized the entire meeting and vote as an academic exercise and said the management and habitat plans would likely be forced to fundamentally change in the near future. "I think it would be a mistake to conclude that this story is over," he said, "and it's never actually over as it pertains to state lands." Alex Baumhart, the Oregon Capital Chronicle. The Lincoln County Sheriff's Office is the new owner of a high-water rescue vehicle valued at $285,000 through an Oregon Department of Emergency Management grant program. Designed for challenging environments, the vehicle can safely access areas impacted by high water or debris, the Sheriff's Office said Wednesday in announcing the vehicle's arrival. The vehicle has a custom 17-foot aluminum body, integrated stairs, and a deep water fording kit capable of navigating up to 50 inches of water, said Sheriff Adam Shanks. "This vehicle significantly expands our ability to reach community members during floods, storms, and other emergencies," Shanks said in a news release. The sheriff's office applied for and was awarded the grant in 2022, but production and delivery of the vehicle was delayed due to supply chain disruptions following the COVID pandemic. The sheriff's office will still need to outfit the vehicle with radio equipment and other supplies before it can be used, according to Shanks. The vehicle has a liftgate for moving medical equipment, evacuees, and supplies, and its interior can hold approximately 25 passengers, the sheriff said. The state's emergency equipment grant program is designed to support local jurisdictions by providing response equipment to improve resilience and collaborative response capabilities statewide. This funding helps increase capacity for first responders throughout Lincoln County, not only the sheriff's office, said Shanks. While Democrats and Republicans in Congress recently came together to pass legislation addressing the cost of housing, a new survey in Oregon's most competitive congressional district, the 5th, shows that majorities of both Democrats and Republicans favor policies that go substantially further. The recently enacted law provides more tax incentives to build or repair affordable housing, which a large bipartisan majority favors, but they also favor the government investing tens of billions of dollars to help build more housing affordable to low and middle income households. A large bipartisan majority also favors the government providing an additional $24 billion in rental assistance for the very low income, elderly, and disabled. The new law does not include an increase in spending on rental assistance. Under the new law, corporations are prohibited from owning more than 350 single-family homes, but a bipartisan majority favors a more restrictive policy of prohibiting large corporations from owning any single-family homes. The policy questions included in the survey of Oregon's 5th Congressional District were derived from federal legislative proposals. The Oregon Coast Council for the Arts will present internationally acclaimed guitarist and composer Hiroya Sukamoto live in concert at the Newport Performing Arts Center on Friday, August 14th at 7 p.m. in the intimate David Ogden Stiers Theater. Sukamoto, a Kyoto-born composer, guitarist, and singer-songwriter, has built a reputation for creating immersive, earthy soundscapes that blend elements of folk, jazz, and world music into a style entirely his own. Critics have taken note of his singular touch on the instrument, with the Jazz Review praising his chops, passion, and warmth, and offering a zealous recommendation, while the Boston Herald described his performances as taking audiences on an impressionistic journey. Tickets are available at the box office by calling 541-265-ARTS or online at coastarts.org. Box office hours are Tuesday through Friday, 10 a.m. to 3 p.m., and 1 hour before ticketed performances. Now here's the extended weather forecast for the Central Lincoln Coast for Thursday, July 23rd. Cloudy through mid-morning, then gradual clearing with a high near 67 and a calm southwest wind 6 miles per hour, an overnight low of 54. On Friday, mostly cloudy with a high near 65, an overnight low of 56. On Saturday, mostly cloudy with a high near 66 with a south-southwest wind, 6 to 14, gusting to 21 miles per hour. A 20% chance of showers Saturday night, mostly cloudy with a low around 57. On Sunday, cloudy, gradually becoming mostly sunny with a high of 67. On Monday, partly sunny with a high of 66. On Tuesday, partly sunny with a high of 67. And on Wednesday, mostly sunny with a high near 67 degrees. And that is the news from KYAQ, Lincoln County's only community radio station.
4: The Public News Service Thursday afternoon update. I'm Mike Clifford. Strikes and counterstrikes in the U.S. war with Iran caused another spike in oil prices, with the price back up to $99 a barrel. Houthi allies in Yemen claimed strikes overnight on two Saudi tankers in the Red Sea. Neither the U.S. nor Iran showed any let-up in their fighting. The New York Times notes the Houthi strikes were the first since the group announced a blockade on Saudi ships earlier this week. President Trump said Thursday he would hold Iran responsible for any further attacks in the Red Sea and threatened to widen the conflict to include the Houthis. Meantime, Michigan correction officers are calling Governor Gretchen Whitmer's recent veto of two pension bills a major setback in efforts to address chronic staffing shortages. The measures would have moved eligible officers into state police retirement system and established a hybrid pension plan, benefits their union says could help recruit and retain officers.
5: Byron Osborne, president of the Michigan Corrections Organization, warns persistent vacancies and mandatory overtime are creating dangerous conditions inside Michigan prisons, including inmates being housed in facilities that don't match their security classifications.
6: With the short staffing, we've still got this massive problem with the MDOC not having enough high security facilities to house problematic and assaulted prisoners. So we're still seeing a lot of assaults on staff, assaults on other prisoners.
5: Governor Whitmer said the pension bills had been delayed too long to be put into effect as written. Crystal Blair reporting.
4: And as Colorado communities once again face devastating wildfire losses, survivors of the most recent costly fire in the state's history are offering tips for managing the long road to recovery.
7: So far, the Aspen Acres, Elk, Gold Mountain, and Willow fires have burned through a combined 230 square miles, an area equivalent to the city of Chicago. Daryl McCool was one of 37,000 people evacuated during the Marshall Fire in 2021. She says it's important for people to check in at their local recovery center, and if you can, bring someone you trust with you.
8: You're suffering from trauma, and all of this information coming at you is definitely hard. You might not be able to be clear of mind. Bring a friend that is able to maybe take notes for you.
7: To find help near you, Coloradans can call 211 from anywhere in the state. I'm Eric Galatas.
4: Next, 1 year after Congress passed President Trump's so-called One Big Beautiful Bill Act, SNAP enrollment has dropped by more than 4.5 million people nationwide. Littell Clifford Wood is a hunger policy advocate for Alabama Arise. She says,
9: Alabama is home to some of the most food insecure counties in the country. As Alabama families are getting ready to go back to school, I'm hearing a lot of folks concerned about how they are going to feed their children.
4: In Alabama, nearly 82,000 people have lost food assistance, including more than 23,000 children. This is Public News Service.
10: The 4th of July, of course, has come and gone, but Minnesota events are still happening. To observe America's 250th anniversary, there are community discussions that blend a deep look into our nation's founding with the shared values of residents.
11: The Minnesota Humanities Center and partner organizations are crisscrossing the state with the Declaration of Independence and Liberty, Then and Now initiative. The center's Kevin Lindsay says the conversations involve a full reading of the document and comparing it with the Constitution. He says that helps attendees gain perspective on the U.S. living up to its principles, even during turbulent times.
12: This reminder of the difficulty of really grabbing hold of the American experiment and really breathing life into it does take work.
11: Organizers say the talks are grounded in curiosity and respect. The last event for this free summer series will be held on the evening of August 13th in Moorhead. I'm Mike Moen.
4: And tick-related illness is on the rise in states like Rhode Island. The state's top tick expert says education is the best defense.
13: Black-legged ticks, which cause Lyme disease, represent about 25% of the ticks people encounter. But Lone Star ticks, which can trigger a red meat allergy known as Alpha-Gal syndrome, are spiking in the Ocean State, southeastern Massachusetts, and the islands. Dr. Thomas Mather directs the Tick Encounter Resource Center at the University of Rhode Island. He explains that getting to know each tick's identifying features will determine which protective measures to take.
14: I've learned that when people really accept that, they say, well, I used to be freaked out or fearful or whatever, and now at least I know.
13: Mather says while a professional can help people assess the risks in their own backyard, DIY training is possible through the university's online resources. He says the information can be helpful in choosing between a natural or synthetic spray or which areas to avoid. I'm Catherine Carley.
4: And the small Ohio village of Hamden made national headlines last month after 16 children were found suffering from severe psychological and physical neglect inside a crowded home.
15: gut instinct may tell a neighbor something isn't right, but a fear of overreaction to an innocent situation may cause hesitancy in filing a report. Public Children's Services Organization of Ohio believes offering support to families and reporting maltreatment concerns is one form of intervention. Practice advisor Laura LaRoche says strong interconnected communities are the most successful at preventing these kinds of crimes.
16: So as a community, as much as we can be a part of the solution through connection of our neighbors, of those that are in our close proximity, really being in relationship as much as possible.
15: I'm Terry D. reporting.
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17: This is KYQ's Music and Arts Calendar for upcoming events in Lincoln County on Thursday, July 23rd. The Sacramento band Easy Dub will play reggae from 1 to 3 at the Zug Surf Shop in Lincoln City. And then in the evening from 6 to 9 at the Naughty Mermaid in Lincoln City. The Brett Lucich Show will be on from 1 to 3 at Moe's Patio at the Bay in Newport. Ron Simons and Gene E. will play classic acoustic songs from 5:30 to 8. That's at the C-Note Lounge in Yahats. The Harlan Rivers Band will play Americana with country roots and a little rock and roll from 6:30 to 8:30 at the Drift Inn in Yahats. The Lincoln City Music Circle for Acoustic Instruments, Voices, Audiences of All Ages will take place from 4 to 6 in the Lincoln City Community Center in Lincoln City. There will be a Thursday jam night hosted by Donnie King from 6 to 8-ish at the Eagles Lodge in downtown Newport. And there will be a jam session from 8:30 until closing at the Snug Harbor in Lincoln City. Coming up on Friday, July 24th, there will be an open mic from 5:30 to 7:30 at the Beechcrest Brewing Company in Glendon and Beach. Soul Radiance will play grunge grass and eclectic covers from 4 to 7 at the Lunacy Fish House in Seal Rock. Beth Willis will be performing her smoky, effortless sound from 5 to 7 at the Attic Lounge in the Salishan Coastal Lodge in Glendon and Beach. Ian Smith will be playing mostly originals between 6:30 and 8:30 at the Drift Inn in Yahats. There will be a traditional music jam with Bill Louie and Morgan Silverhorn from 2 to 4, followed by Patrice Webb and Morgan Silverhorn playing folk blues and a little swing. That's from 5 to 7:30, and it all happens at the Bayside Cellars in Yahats. The Brett Lucich Show will be on from 1 to 3 at Moe's Patio at the Bay in Newport, followed by Tsunami Zone with Coastal Rock from 5 to 7. DJ Metal will be playing club hits from 10 until closing in the Rogue River Lounge at the Chinook Winds Casino Resort in Lincoln City. And the Walport Acoustic Jam will take place from 3 to 5 at the Walport Community Center in Walport. There'll be an open mic from 6 to 8 at the Tasty Tiki in Agate Beach, Newport. And on Saturday, July 25th, TTW Funk Band will play environmentally friendly, socially conscious, and sustainable jazz and funk from 5:30 to 7:30. And that's happening at the Beechcrest Brewing Company in Glendon and Beach. Pacific Standard Time will play some jazz and swing from 1 to 3 at Moe's Patio at the Bay in Newport, followed by Pacific Time Zone with jazz from 5 to 7. Nate Porter will play folk and country from 6 to 8 at the Fishing Rock Eatery and Lounge in Depot Bay. Eric Levine will play some boogie, some pop, and some blues from 6 to 8 at the Tasty Tiki in Agate Beach, Newport. Richie G and Ma Beat will play just about anything from 6:30 to 8:30 at the Drift Inn in Yahats. Minified will play classic 70s rock, yacht rock, and Led Zeppelin from 4 to 7 at the Lunacy Sea in Seal Rock. FD with Bill and Frankie Dalby will play Delta Blues from 3 to 5 at the Bayside Cellars in Yahats. DJ Metal will play from 10 p.m. until closing in the Rogue River Lounge at the Chinook Winds Casino Resort in Lincoln City. On Sunday, July the 26th, Porter McClister will showcase his iconic guitar style and unforgettable voice from 2 to 5. That's at the Snug Harbor Bar and Grill in Lincoln City. Eric Levine will play laid-back blues, boogie, and pop from 12 to 3 at Moe's Patio at the Bay in Newport. Justin Curry will be playing the electric violin from 3 to 5 at the Tasty Tiki in Agate Beach, Newport. And Richie G and Mob Beat will play a wide variety of music from 6:30 to 8:30 at the Drift Inn in Yahats. The Overdue Bills, a full little acoustic band of cool dudes, will play locally harvested original tunes and freaky fun 1920s blues ballads from 4 to 6 at the Yahats Underground Pub in Yahats. Pacific Standard Time will play jazz from 4 to 6 at the Beechcrest Brewing Company in Glendon Beach. Mike Tole will play acoustic folk blues from 5 to 7:30 at the Lunacy in Seal Rock. And there will be a Sunday jam from 4 to 6 at the Bay Haven Inn at the Bay in Newport. And the Sunday Sounds Open Mic, hosted by Mr. Dave Osty, will be from 1 to 3 at the Cafe Chill in Walport. Coming up on Monday, July 27th, Lone Quail will play dark country-tinged songs from 6:30 to 8:30 at the Drift Inn in Yahats. And on Tuesday, July 28th, Linda Yap will play mellow acoustic classics from 5:30 to 8 at Sarita's in Nye Beach, Newport. TBA will be playing from 6:30 to 8:30 at the Drift Inn in Yahats. And the Lincoln City Bluegrass Jam will take place from 6 to 8 at the Eagles Lodge in Lincoln City. That concludes this edition of the KYQ Music and Arts Calendar, which can be heard on the News Hours Wednesday through Friday of each week. Thank you for listening and supporting live music and the arts in Lincoln County.

You're listening to the American Democracy Minute, keeping your government by and for the people. Yet another election integrity crusader, MyPillow CEO and candidate for Minnesota governor, Mike Lindell, is in hot water. The 2020 election skeptic doesn't appear to be a registered voter in Minnesota. Lindell is an outspoken election conspiracy theorist who claimed that manipulation of Dominion voting systems, electronic ballot tabulators, resulted in President Donald Trump's loss in 2020. Dominion, now Liberty Vote, settled a $1.3 billion defamation suit against Lindell June 25th for an undisclosed sum. Fox News and others settled suits with Dominion, having aired Lindell's claims. After a marriage in 2024, Lindell moved to and registered to vote in the state of Texas. He moved back in 2025 to be eligible to run for Minnesota governor in 2026, but the Minneapolis Star Tribune confirmed with the Minnesota Secretary of State's office that Lindell didn't have an active voter registration record. According to the Secretary of State's website, to run for governor, one must be 25 years old, a resident for 1 year, and to be eligible to vote in Minnesota. It does not specify that you must be a registered voter. Since the Star Tribune story, Lindell confirmed to the Independent that he was not registered and said, quote, "You can register the same day you vote in Minnesota." We've linked to more at AmericanDemocracyMinute.org. I'm Brian Beal.

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are the tribe that they cannot see. We live on an industrial reservation. We are the Halusa Nation. We have been called the Indians. We have been called Native American. We have been called hostile. We have been called pagan. We have been called militant. We have been called many names. We are the Halusa Nation. We are the human beings. The callers of names cannot see us, but we can see them. We are the Halusa Nation. Our DNA is of earth and sky. Our DNA is of past and future. We are the Halusa Nation. We are the evolution, the continuation

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